0: right, more fallout from yesterday's Supreme Court decision as it relates to biological men and women's sports. We continue with Kristen Wagoner, and Mary Kate is with us. You know, you wrote, Mary Kate, and you and Madison wrote this op-ed. It was featured on FoxNews.com yesterday. You wrote, we didn't compete to win participation trophies. We didn't train to lose before even stepping at the starting line. So we're very grateful that now, by supporting states' legal authority to keep men out of women's sports, the court has reasserted decades-long efforts to promote women's athletics as separate and apart from men's sports. Let me ask you this question. If there are enough trans athletes and they want to have their own athletic league, would you be against that?
1: I can't really speak to that. I just know what I know, that women competing against women is fair and men competing against men is fair. So beyond that, I can't really say.
0: I bet that you could outrun me by a long shot because you've been training. You know, one thing that I learned from Riley Gaines, do you know she would spend about 8 hours a day in the pool training, and she did that for years of her life? How many hours a day as an athlete were you training before you participated in collegiate sports?
1: Well, in high school, just getting myself to the level to get a scholarship, I was doing 5 hours a day before school, after school, lifting weights, as well as just the sacrifice of my diet, my lifestyle. And it's special. It's led me to where I am today. So to have that challenged by men is deflating.
0: Would you say it ruined your experience, something that you had aspired to your whole life, and then this happened?
1: I would say a part of it, but the friendships that I made, the career I'm in now, like where it's led me, that can't be taken away by any man.
0: Well, we really appreciate your courage, and I'm very grateful to you also, Kristen Wagoner, for what you did and you know, putting in the time, the effort, the support. I'm sure a lot of money was spent on this process of getting to the Supreme Court. It's not easy to get there, and then to win is even harder. Congratulations to both of you, and I think this is going to help young women many, many decades to come, and you should be very proud of that.
2: Well, thank you so much. Thanks for sharing the truth about biology, because it does matter.
0: You know, I was thinking after Tallarico said that he's fighting for the right of biological men to have abortions, I thought I had to go back to school and take more biology classes, because I don't remember biological men being capable of having babies. I just don't remember, but I might be wrong. It's possible. But I'm learning more every day. He says there are six genders. I can only name two. So we're trying to get answers to all of these very important questions before the midterm election. Anyway, appreciate you both. Thank you. 800-941-SHAWN if you want to be a part of the program. Our friends at Sig Sauer, they are celebrating 250 years of freedom. They have an exciting summer promotion. When you buy any new P365 pistol, they will give you a free Sig Sauer everyday carry flashlight. I mean, this is the best of the best. This is one of the best everyday carry flashlights that you can buy. And right now, when you buy the number one concealed carry pistol in the country today, they'll give you one for free. Now, summertime's here, more people outdoors. The chances that you'll encounter bad people probably goes up in the summertime. Look, Sig Sauer, proudly made in America, made in the state of New Hampshire, live free or die. Many former law enforcement are there. They are building out the next generation of weaponry. Now, Sig Sauer is a proud partner to the U.S. military. They are the official sidearm of all branches of the U.S. military. I personally have an M17 pistol. That's the same one carried by our brave men and women defending freedom around the world. And remember, the P365, that is the number one concealed carry pistol in the country. Everybody on Team Hannity here has a P365. We're a Sig Sauer family here. Sweet baby James and I, we have several. Linda has a very special one, a P365 Rose Special Edition. Does it have a rose on it? That's the question.
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18: It's August 2023, a county government meeting in Pennsylvania's Lehigh Valley. A young woman, early 20s, steps up to the mic to speak.
19: My two-month-old son was happily drinking milk from his bottle when he quickly started choking, turned blue, and went limp. My boyfriend transported our son to the changing table as I grabbed an anti-choking device and my boyfriend began assembling it. Two pumps of the device and my son was conscious, gasping for air and coughing up milk.
18: They all went to the ER to make sure the baby was okay.
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19: 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Enough is enough.
18: 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And the next one. 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And the same doctor's name kept coming up again and again. A pediatrician.
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8: Respects to a former president. I'm Lisa Lacera, Fox News. President Trump at the Theodore Roosevelt Presidential Library, North Dakota, this afternoon for its grand opening.
9: It's amazing how he came about. Whole different set of lives, he said. So it's been really very inspiring. They've done a fantastic job with the museum.
8: President Trump has often mentioned an affinity with Roosevelt, who was also from New York, and he had a conversation at the library with an AI version of him, where he asked about the Panama Canal, a project built during Roosevelt's term. President Trump has talked about the U.S. regaining control of the canal to curb the influence of China. The president took the new Air Force One to North Dakota.
10: Air Force personnel spent 10 months making necessary upgrades to the jet that is painted in a new scheme, white with a red stripe and a dark blue belly.
11: They made it appropriate for a president. That means the security and all of the different bells and whistles.
10: The aircraft is only serving as Air Force One temporarily until Boeing delivers a new fleet of presidential aircraft, likely in 2028.
8: Fox's Jared Halpern in Washington. The federal judge has struck down several Arkansas state laws that limited how groups can collect ballot signatures.
12: Several voting rights groups sued last year after Arkansas passed laws that restricted the way they gather signatures for ballot measures, including the League of Women Voters. And Judge Timothy Brooks ruled against seven of the new laws, including one that would require a petitioner to read the ballot title or have it read to them in the presence of a canvasser before they can sign. Another would require someone to show their ID. Judge Brooks found these new requirements violate the First Amendment and infringe on political speech.
8: Fox's Jessica Rosenthal, and we're just about to start the second half in Santa Clara, California. The U.S. leads Bosnia and Herzegovina 1-0 in World Cup round of 32 knockout game. 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
16: Temperature of 73, Thursday sunny, hot and humid, the high of 103. Friday sunny, less humid, the high of 101.
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20: We shall never surrender.
21: Good morning, everybody. Well, we're starting off with a great guest. Friend of a friend, and you know, we had a nice conversation. I said, yeah, you should come on the show. And then he dropped it on me. Okay, he may be from Georgia. Well, he's in Georgia now, and he's a big shot there. But he's got some roots back to Connecticut. And let's just say that he is a Patriots fan living in Georgia. But not only that, he is the Georgia Senate Majority Leader and has an extensive career in Republican politics, recognized as one of the 50 most influential Latinos in all of Georgia. Joining me now, Georgia Senate Majority Leader Jason Anivitarte. Hey, Jason, how are you?
22: I'm doing great, man. How are you?
21: Good. Well, listen, you're talking to Southern New England again, you know, your old stomping grounds. You're up here with everybody, and they're all already they're listening closely because I said you were a Patriots fan.
22: Well, you know, go Pats, the Pats Nation up there. Yeah, my mom grew up in Connecticut. I was born in Atlanta, and you know, just glad to be on the show and you know share some Southern charm and roots to folks in the Northeast there.
21: No, it's great, and your timing is impeccable because we do want to talk a lot of things that are going on. And the first thing I do want to talk to you about is, you know, within your state, the infrastructure of the Republican Party is very strong. We're coming into, here in Massachusetts, a governor's race that is going to be tough. And I think you know blue of blue states up here. But how are things in Georgia? How do things look for the legislative races and the like?
22: Yeah, in Georgia, it's a competitive race. Most people may not realize that, but Georgia's a red state. Democrats have been making inroads. We have two worthless U.S. senators in Warnock and Ossoff. Ossoff's on the ballot this year for re-election.
21: Yeah.
22: But, you know, it's going to be a battle, very similar to what people may see in Virginia, other swing states, but we're ready to take them on. The Senate in Georgia is a solidly Republican.
21: Yeah.
22: It would take a tidal wave to probably flip it, and the House of Representatives is also majority Republican. So we've had Republicans in power since 2002. Before that, you have to go all the way back to Reconstruction in Georgia when Republicans were in charge. So we don't take this election lightly. We're going to be ready for battle. And I think the things that we're seeing in Georgia, probably like you're seeing in Boston, and you're seeing even in other places like Iowa, North Carolina, and other places around the country, in terms of this divide America has, who wants the American dream versus, you know, the communism and socialism of the Democratic Party, of what it's turned into, like in New York City. It's here. It's not on our front door. They got the foot in the door, and we got to kick them back out of the house.
21: Yeah, I agree wholeheartedly, folks. We're talking with Georgia Senate Majority Leader Jason Enivitarte. And Jason, the conventional wisdom is, okay, off your election, party in the White House loses in the legislature. You just brought up something interesting. They have gone so far hard left. I almost feel as if our chances to hold on to the House and the Senate are not as bad as they would be under normal circumstances.
22: Yeah, I think that's right. I mean, even polling data shows Democrats, especially in Georgia, are highly unpopular. And so, you know, while we're talking about the American dream, while we're talking about building a legacy for that, you know, people like Ronald Reagan would talk about, and, you know, some of your listeners may feel like I do, that, you know, this era we're in terms of this fight with Iran and other world conflicts and the global economy is very similar to what Ronald Reagan went up against when he fought Jimmy Carter for the presidency in the late 1970s and 1980. You know, property taxes are freaking outrageous. I don't even want to know what your property tax bill is up here in Massachusetts compared to mine. It's probably unreal. But those are the issues that people care about. And if you're not governing and leading on those issues, whether you're a federal elected or you're down even as a local city council member, you know, you're not doing your job. And I think a lot of Georgians, what they're caring about is, what are Republicans doing to deliver on results? They don't just want slogans. And they want to make sure that the American dream isn't something that's going to get washed away in liberalism or some of the same fights that Ronald Reagan warned us about when he was president that we're literally seeing, you know, live out today in this generation.
21: It's kind of disappointing to see, kind of with the 250th going on now, that one side of the aisle isn't really celebrating. And it's almost as if, hey, I celebrated when you had Sleepy Joe Biden in office. I celebrated when Obama was there. I met Bill Clinton once. He was out of office, shook his hand and called him Mr. President. I may not have been all that crazy about him, but I still love this country and still have respect for the institutions of this country. But I'm really kind of disappointed, to be honest with you, Senator, to see that on the other side.
22: Well, Jim, I mean, some of this started, the seeds of this started many years ago. And I'm going to give you a Massachusetts example my dad would always talk about. So my dad, you know, he was Puerto Rican. He served in Vietnam. And you guys used to have a senator named John Kerry.
21: Oh, yeah.
22: That, you know, when he left Vietnam, you know, was a disgrace to America. You know, he threw his Purple Heart medals back at other veterans.
21: Yeah.
22: My dad was a Purple Heart recipient. He's buried at Arlington Cemetery in Virginia. And, you know, when you think about what people, you know, they bleed, you know, they put their lives on the line in places like Vietnam and Iraq and Afghanistan and even the war in Iran, you know, today. I don't know how you don't celebrate the American values of people like George Washington and James Madison, and even fast forward to Lincoln, Grant, and other heroes of America's time right now during this day and age. I mean, you're right. I mean, polling data shows, you know, Democrats are really down on America. And I think, you know, anyone who's down on America, who's betting on another country, you know, I think history is going to show they're making the wrong bet.
21: Yeah.
22: And America is going to be the victor.
21: We're talking with Jason Enivitarte as the Senate Majority Leader in Georgia, Republican, and as you heard, Patriots fan. That helps. But you're on the right side of the argument here. You know, some of it I write off as Trump derangement syndrome, Senator. You know, that no matter what happens, you know, they hate Trump, so we can't celebrate the country because we hate Trump. Okay. Then the other part of it is, though, you touched on it. You said, well, what other country do you like? It's been growing, I think, for the past 30 years, this self-loathing among the left and Democrats in this country, that everybody else is doing it better. We're the problem. And I'm certainly not a rose-colored glasses American, but my goodness, take a look at the world and take a look at our role in the world. How can you feel that way?
22: Well, but also look, Jim, too. I mean, look what Democrats have done to deconstruct, and Marco Rubio talked about this in 2016 when he ran for president in Detroit. I mean, think about the deconstruction of what Democrats have done in cities all over the country. Baltimore, now New York, Chicago, Detroit, San Francisco. You know, they've tried to do it in Atlanta. I mean, the Democratic nominee for governor in Georgia in 2026 is a mayor who worked for Joe Biden, who wouldn't run for re-election because she let her own city burn to the ground, just like Sherman walked through here and burned Atlanta to the ground.
21: Yeah.
22: And when you see that, and you see that, you know, when, you know, Republican presidents are taking down dictators in Cuba, Venezuela, Iran, we can go through the list here. It's really no different in terms of that style of, you know, governing that these people are, you know, pushing forward. You know, families want opportunity over dependence, and I think that's the fallacy of the Democratic argument these days, as they talk about affordability and Trump and whatever it is they claim to believe, which I don't even think they know what they believe in. But the fallacy is that, you know, people should be dependent on the government versus giving them the opportunity, you know, to really, you know, succeed and kind of build what they feel like should be their future.
21: Yeah.
22: Every firefighter and police officer in Boston, I'm sure they want to dictate to their own family, you know, their values, their hardworking values, and not letting the government shove it down their throat. And I think time and time again, we're seeing this, you know, this disease spreading across America that's trying to trample down our ideals, while leaders like me and you and others, you know, it is about saving America, but taking America to the next, you know, level that I think Reagan and others, you know, attempted to do many years ago, and even today, in some ways that Donald Trump is doing.
21: Yeah, I feel,
22: popular or not.
21: Yeah, I do feel that way, and I've said it on my show that, I mean, I was a young kid, but this kind of reminds me, we came out of Vietnam, Watergate, you know, then the Carter years, and Reagan came in and it was like, look, we're Americans, we're not going to apologize for it, we have the greatest nation in the world, we're going to make it even better. I mean, in 84, he ran on the campaign, was mourning in America, like, bring it back. I do feel there's a parallel to now with what Trump is trying to do.
22: Yeah, I think so too, and I think what Trump's trying to do too, you know, is emblematic to, you know, Reagan talking about the shining city on a hill.
21: Yeah,
22: and Mark Joseph, who's the producer of the Reagan movie. I don't know if you know him or
21: yes.
22: familiar with him.
21: I don't know him personally, but I know who he is. Yeah,
22: yeah. Mark and I have talked about this, and you know, there were things during Reagan's time that he kind of took right up to the line, and just didn't finish. And I feel like Trump is like Reagan in that sense where, you know, he's not afraid of tearing down a communist wall. He's not afraid of, you know, protecting our ideals and taking it to the next level. And sometimes that's what this battle in Iran is about. That's what protecting Israel is about. And I think we can't be afraid to be locked in our doors because we've got leaders willing to weaponize you and I against each other in order to tear down these American ideals for leaders in the Middle East or, you know, foreign countries that, you know, don't have our best interests. And I think that goes back to what I think Reagan prescribed when he talked about, you know, an overreaching government being the problem and people not being free to, you know, create their own solutions. And I think that's what we're protecting every single day, whether I'm in Georgia or whether you're in Boston, you know, that semblance of community and that semblance of optimism that people want to wake up every morning and have.
21: Yeah. No, you're right. When he said, I'm from the government and I'm here to help. the most scary words.
22: In Georgia, that's their position. That's their lines. And it's a joke, to be honest with you.
21: All right. Hey, can I hold you over for another minute or so? Because I do want to ask you about local elections. Local elections, because it's definitely a point we try to make. Okay, folks, we're talking with Jason Anavitarte, and he is...
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1: Hey, it's Blazer. So, did you jump in on Awaken 180's Lose 40 by the 4th? If you did, good for you. Seriously, setting a goal and actually hitting it before July 4th? I lost 7 pounds my first week with Awaken 180 and 42 pounds overall and counting. I did it all without meds. In fact, by doing it the healthy way, I went the other direction and actually decreased my meds. Metformin, gone. My A1C is 4.8. 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
2: Meet Juan, the lonely museum curator. 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

0: Welcome back, everybody. Okay, I wanted to hold him over because this is something that you're going to say, oh, Jim, you're always talking about this, but let's get the perspective from somebody in Georgia, a Republican who's run in many local elections. And of course, I'm with Georgia's Senate Majority Leader, Jason Anavitarte. And Jason, so I say to people all the time, look, your local election, whether it be for your local governance in your town or your city, or your representative in your state legislature, those elections can have the most impact on your life, sometimes more than who is in the White House. And yet I find that people don't vote in the numbers that they should in those elections. And I kind of feel like in Massachusetts, we do have a lot of common sense independents who could be influenced to vote Republican. But they don't come out. I don't know if it's we don't have the right people doing the message. What would you suggest?
1: Yeah, I mean, I think, Jim, I mean, you got to have the right candidates. I mean, I've served as a council member, a school board member, and now a senator. And the most consequential positions in any community is probably that school board and that council member.
0: Yeah.
1: And if you want to change and flip state house seats and state senate seats and even flip the governor's mansion up there, that's where you got to tackle everything. If you want education to be right and you don't want all the crazy woke stuff in your schools, then put the right people on the school board.
0: Yeah.
1: If you want public safety and you want, you know, secure communities, you got to get the right people elected. But people can't be afraid, like, to run for office. And it's not an easy time to run, right? Everybody bashes you on X or social media or Facebook or whatever it is. But at the end of the day, those are the positions that will dictate the community's future. And also, you know, the future of conservatism in a lot of states. And that's what we're seeing in a lot of these southern states and other states around the country where Democrats are, you know, they're going and pulling people from the Southern Poverty Law Center who was, you know, they were indicted in Birmingham a couple months ago for corruption. I mean, all those organizations, they're the ones funneling these bad candidates into these local governments to try and take over state government. So it's a real thing, man.
0: I try to impress upon it. Actually, I was so proud last year. A caller, he's a regular caller to the show. I've never met him. His name is Miguel, veteran. And he said, you know what, Jim? I'm going to run for school board. My kids are grown, but I'm going to get on that school board because I've been reading that they're doing crazy stuff there. And he got on the school board. He won. He got on the school board, and he won in the race. And yeah, and I was so happy for him. And in you know, he wanted to give me credit for it. I said, I didn't do it. You ran. I just suggested. But, you know, you're absolutely right about how they get on those school boards and they do that. They push that agenda. And I feel like in Massachusetts, they are there in those races, the left, and we're just not enough. And I'm glad you said that because
1: when you got, you know, your private higher education institutes in Massachusetts are literally aligned with the same advocates and whatever on the left in your K-12 schools and in your elementary schools, you know society is broken.
0: Yeah.
1: And until people are willing to almost literally put their lives on the line to change that dynamic, nothing will change.
0: That's great. This has really been enjoyable, Jason. I really, really appreciate this. And I forgot to mention that you're part Sicilian, too. I mean, that makes, you know, that's
1: right.
0: Great.
1: My family from New Britain, Connecticut.
0: Yeah. Son of a gun. Good for you. And God bless your father. God rest his soul and for his service to our country. What a great man.
1: Thank you.
0: And it must have been a great example for you. Hey, Jason, if anybody wants to learn any more about you or reach out, learn more about Georgia's stuff or anything, where do they go?
1: Yeah, they can come find us just at jasonanavitarte.com on X, Facebook, or website if they want to connect with us or follow us. But, we're just going to keep, you know, doing this fight every single day. And I hope all your listeners have a great 4th of July and celebrating America's birthday. And
0: that's great.
1: You know, let's go fight for America, you know, for the next 50, you know, till we're 300.
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15: 1971. 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Soul Train had just started chugging along. 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
15: 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I'm Ed Helms, host of Snafu, Season 2, Medburg. 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

0: I have what El Luco would call two great guys here. You know how El Luco says, great guy. But no, not only are they great guys, they are sponsors, but they offer an incredible service to my listeners. And a lot of you are going to be familiar with it. But hold on. Speaking of the fact that you will be familiar with them, this service that they offer is unique in that these are individuals who will be coming to your house. And I say, I know these guys, and you don't have to have any concerns, and they're really going to make you happy. But unfortunately, one of them may not be going to houses much longer. See, the thing is, he's retiring, and somebody else is taking over. So let me just bring in first my good friend from New England Ballistic Services. Now, I'm going to say the founder and now ex-president or former president, president emeritus. I don't know. How do they refer to, like, you know, former president Steve Dahl. Good morning, Steve. How are you?
1: Great, Jim. How are you?
0: I'm good. Steve, let me just congratulate you on an incredible career with New England Ballistic Services and all that you've done for my listeners and all that you've done for law enforcement. It's really been an incredible career. I really enjoyed talking to people about the work you did with that company that's developing better systems to be able to keep weapons off of commercial flights, you know, not letting mm-hmm. them slip through, and the work you did with them, helping them to test their systems. And I thought that was, a lot of my listeners found that to be very, very interesting. But all the other support you do for law enforcement, and then what you do for my listeners, who, if they have a gun and they don't want it anymore, and they don't know where to turn, they just call New England Ballistic Services. And Steve, you've really been there for many of my people.
1: Well, thank you. I've very much enjoyed meeting people, different personalities, the conversations we've had with your listeners about what they want to do and how they got how they accumulated guns in various ways, and it was time to divest themselves and move on, and a lot of great people, and I'm really going to miss meeting all those people, and my good friends in law enforcement that I've met across the state and the region. Probably won't have as much contact with them as I had for the last 16 years, but you know, 16 years is a long time, and it was time to look at the closing chapters of the book, you know?
0: Yeah, no, well, I hope that the new chapters are great. I know you and your lovely wife, Joy, you know, you're going to retire, and you're passing the baton, and that's the reason why we're having you here, is so that people will know who's picking up that baton, and it is somebody who's worked for you and somebody who's got extensive law enforcement background. The only thing he's got, Steve, that you don't have is I think he's younger. So I might as well bring the youngster in. He's not that young. But joining us now, the new president of New England Ballistic Services, John Godino. John, how are you?
2: I'm good, Jim. Thank you for having me.
0: Well, it's great. Listen, you've got some big shoes to fill, but Steve tells me that you've already been filling those shoes, and I understand you've already been to some of the homes of some of my listeners.
2: Yes, I have. A lot of the homes we go to reference back to hearing about us from you. So it's definitely a lot of your listeners.
0: Well, I appreciate that because there are people, you know, Steve was just talking about, you know, people who, you know, maybe they have a collection of firearms, they want to downsize or whatever. But I know you folks also take care of, you know, somebody could have passed away in the home who had the firearms, and the person, the survivor, is saying, yeah, I don't want these. Or you've got somebody who all of a sudden the firearms end up at their house because somebody left them to them. They inherited them. And they say, gee, I don't know. And there are options for people, but sometimes people want the easiest option. And the fact that you guys will go anywhere in New England and do all the paperwork, make it easy for people. I get feedback all the time about New England Ballistic Services, about you folks, and that they were like, Jim, I'm glad I know who the person is who's coming, and you know them, and it makes me comfortable, and they did everything. So, you know, I was happy to finally meet you, John, and spend some time with you, because we really are passing the baton today to you.
2: Yep, absolutely.
0: That's great. John, you've had a lot of experience in law enforcement, and you really understand firearms, not just the mechanics, but everything else, the law associated with it. And I just want you to talk to folks about how easy it is, if they have a firearm, for you to come out. And I know Steve's going to be working with you a little bit until he finally decides he's going to start sleeping late again. I know.
2: Let's just say I didn't take the key from him.
0: That's good. But you know, what it is like and how easy it is when somebody makes that call to New England Ballistic Services.
2: Yeah, no, it's just exactly that. You just have to call our line, and then they'll reference all of them back to me. They all flow directly to me. You know, you may talk to Jess or Chuck when they answer the phone, but when you tell them what you're looking to do, they'll write it down and hand it to me, or they'll have me pick up the phone if I'm in the office. So you'll talk directly to me. I'll figure out what's going on, and then I'll come out to you.
0: Yeah, and it's great.
2: Try to make it as easy as possible.
0: It's great. What people really appreciate is, you know, there's a lot of paperwork associated with the transfer, and people want to make sure it's done right. They want to make sure it's legal, but they're always impressed with you folks doing it and taking care of it. There is a lot of paperwork, isn't there?
2: There's a lot of paperwork. There's a lot of kind of obscure laws. It's tough waters to navigate, and to be honest, with my experience, there's a lot of police departments and law enforcement officers who aren't even fully aware of all the different nuances of those laws.
0: Wow.
2: So if those folks have problems navigating the extensive list of rules, then you can imagine what your average person or someone who inherits guns kind of have to deal with.
0: Yeah.
2: And that's why, you know, the background and, you know, soaking up Steve's experience and knowledge in firearms and my background with all the laws, we're very sympathetic to that problem, which I just not knowing what to do with this gun or this list of guns.
0: Yeah.
2: So we try and make it as simple as possible, and we take care of every nuance of the process. You know, we'll show up, we'll check your license if you have one. We'll explain how the inheritance works. If you don't, you'll get a receipt, and all the paperwork on the back end with the state and federal government is done here.
0: That's great. That makes
2: you don't have to worry about anything.
0: That makes it so easy for people. But even people who may have a large collection in there, I know you've had some of my listeners who are thinking, all right, I'm going to downsize a little bit of this collection. And you guys come out, you do it all, and everybody that day is handed a check. And I'm like, here you go. Here's the check.
2: Yep, we pay on the spot. The checks never bounce, and we'll take it all away from you right then and there.
0: Yeah, that is convenient. Steve, your experience in all those years, you know, for my listeners now listening, I mean, they do have a sense of relief, because sometimes this can seem daunting. Like, how am I going to do this? And how do I? And I'm sure you shared a lot of time with people, and they tell me where you really put their minds at ease.
3: Right. There's a lot of fear and trepidation on the part of some people out there, that because all they hear about are guns are bad, guns are bad, guns will kill you, and there's people out there that don't want to have that sword of Damocles hanging over their head anymore. They have trepidation about taking firearms out of the home and shopping them around. They don't really want to do that. They don't have the knowledge. That's something that's keeping them from divesting themselves of the gun or gun collection.
0: Yeah,
3: is the fear of the law. fear of the unknown, fear of law enforcement, fear that that they're going to be on TV because the ambulance came to your house and the police came with them, and what if they find the guns? Are you going to be on TV getting perp watched?
0: I know,
3: right?
0: Yeah,
3: that's a real fear.
0: I know a lot. That's
3: a lot.
0: And that's why I'm glad you've been able to ease that. And through education, I've been able to let people know, hey, don't panic. You know, you've got a Second Amendment right and all of this. And hold on. If you want to get rid of that, that's fine. Just call this number. They'll make it easy for you. And it is,
3: 855 gun buys.
0: What?
3: 855 gun buys.
0: Yeah, yeah. I was going to do that before we wrapped up, but hey, listen. If you want to,
3: you haven't mentioned 855 gun buys yet.
0: Oh, there we go. Say it again. There we go.
3: It's 855 gun buys.
0: It is. It's 855 gun buys. BUIS, and it's NE Ballistic Services. But yeah. Guys, I really appreciate this time and really the passing of the baton, because the important thing to me was I wanted people to know, and I know you both did too, that the same tradition continues at New England Ballistic Services, that you will take care of everything for people. There's no need to worry. And I know John Godino. I know you, Steve. I know that it's pretty soon it's just going to be John. And I wanted people to know that I know you guys. I've worked with you guys. I do business with you guys, not just advertising. And so I want people to know these are people. Welcome them into your home. They're going to take care of everything. And I stand by the organization, because New England Ballistic Services does more for me than my actual content in my show, because people call up and say, thank you, Jim, for getting New England Ballistic Services to my house. So you guys are part of the show.
3: Thank you.
0: Yeah.
3: You do a great job.
2: We're very happy to be a part of it.
0: That's great. Okay, so folks, Steve Dahl, wish him well. Ex-president, but he'll still be with the company for a while. And John Godino is going to be the guy coming to your house. 855 Gun Buys, BUIS. 855 Gun Buys, BUIS. Gentlemen, thank you so much. And we will talk to you, both of you, soon.
2: Great. Absolutely. Looking forward to it.
0: Excellent. All right, ladies and gentlemen. You heard it right there. Don't go anywhere. You're listening to the Jim Polito Show, and you are not alone.
4: To some people, the sound of a baby babbling doesn't mean much. But that's not necessarily true. By 6 months, they're combining vowels and consonants. By 9 months, they're trying out different kinds of sounds. And by 12 months, their babbling is beginning to take on some meaning. Especially if there's no babbling at all. Little to no babbling by 12 months or later is just one of the possible signs of autism in children. Early screening.

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3: Welcome back, everybody. Well, we got an important guest here with me. Well, he is an old friend, but he's doing some great work. And for 26 years, that work has been going on in the name of the Reverend Dr. Martin Luther King, but also in the name of scholarship for young people. And if you like to golf, well, guess what? Tie that all up with a nice pretty bow, because we're bringing it all together later this month. Joining me now, the aforementioned, this is a friend and a very important man, Larry Schuyler. Good morning, sir.
4: Good morning, James. How you doing?
3: I'm good. Always a pleasure to talk with you, and I'm glad when you reached out and said, "Hey, Jim, can you give us some publicity for the tournament?" I said, "Yeah, of course. Why not? It's a great idea. It's a great tournament, and it's coming again this year."
4: Yes, it's a. It's been quite rewarding and humbling to think that when we started this 26 years ago, if yeah. someone told me we'd be doing this now, I would have said, you know, okay, whatever.
3: But you were barely out of short pants and had just started shaving when this whole tournament started, right?
4: Well, thank you.
3: Yeah, because you're a young man now, so, you know.
4: Yeah, I'm a young man. For an 80-year-old man, I guess I am young.
3: An octogenarian. Way to go. Larry, you're wearing it well. Trust me. I saw you recently. You're wearing it well. Now, this is the 26th annual. Why don't you tell people about it? I mean, obviously, it's going to be at Green Hill, and it's right. a great, great event. Greens, fees, cart, dinner, prizes, $175 a golfer, which is a good price, but a lot of that money goes to something more important, right?
4: Right. Every single dime that we get goes towards the scholarship kids. But of course, you know, but there's always the logistics of putting everything together.
3: Yep.
4: But we've made it a point over the years to give every dime we can to the scholarships. And since we started in 2000, without actually calculating per se, we've probably given out close to 280 grand in scholarships.
3: Wow.
4: Yeah, it's it's been extremely rewarding, and I'm glad I'm able to make a contribution to our community.
3: Like, I remember talking with you before. There have been individuals who have benefited from this scholarship and then have come back and played in the tournament as an adult. You know, they were young people starting off, and then they came back and they said, "I'm going to give back."
4: Yeah. Yeah. And at this point in time, to be honest with you, James, I don't have the names at the top of my head.
3: No, I you don't have to. I'm just saying, like, I think it's amazing the people who were helped by this tournament come back and then become part of the tournament, play in it, and their, you know, greens fees and everything else, it goes toward the scholarships.
4: Yeah, it's been very, very rewarding in that manner. And some of these scholarships, one in particular, gave us three or four grand last year.
3: Wow.
4: So, yeah, really. So people, it's at times when I go to all

0: was. It's very humbling to think that this thing has been going on for 26 years.
1: Yeah.
0: And it's grown. And one thing we do, though, a little bit different than we've had in the past, we have the scholarship winners work the tournament.
1: That's great.
0: And you know, go on the par threes, they sell raffle tickets.
1: Yeah.
0: And then what we do is we have the scholarship winners introduce themselves to the golfers, and if we're able to at that point in time, we give them the check for the scholarship in front of the golfers.
1: Oh, nice.
0: So exactly where the money's going. They see the complete diversity because our mission statement is exactly what met with Martin Luther King was all about. Judge people by the content, the character, not the color of the skin, the sex, party affiliation. No. Strictly that. And it makes things, you know, equals, and that's the way it should be. I mean, and so we have a complete diverse, believe me, complete diverse of kids, and they all appreciate it. And when they see each other, you know, it's very very rewarding and comforting to see how they interact with each other.
1: That's nice. That is nice. It's the MLK Golf Tournament and Scholarship. You've been listening to Larry Schuyler, one of the founders of it. 26 years. It's Monday, July 27th. Shotgun start at 9 a.m. The beautiful Green Hill Golf Course in Worcester. $175 a golfer. 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QCC.edu. Put MLK in, and guess what? It'll come right up. MLK Golf Tournament and Scholarship. Larry, fantastic.
0: Exactly. And we're trying a new wrinkle this year. We reached out to the area high schools and colleges.
1: Yep.
0: And we invited them to play at $25 less at $25 less because we figured, but the bottom line here is we want to attract them. And like I said, I'm trying to keep this scholarship going. And what I had told them, we want to develop their own, quote-unquote, Martin Luther King / Stanley Cup.
1: Yeah, hockey, Larry.
0: Well, yeah. I wonder where that came from.
1: I wonder whose idea that was, Larry.
0: Because right now, with the regular tournament, we do have a Martin Luther King Cup that the names of the winners go on the cup. And then, if they want to take the cup and show it around, it's been at the fire department.
1: Yep.
0: It's been at building systems. It's been at the boys club. You know, it's been, okay. Yeah, and so like I said, I'm just trying to get more people involved. And I figured, inviting the younger generation, in a combination.
1: Yeah.
0: I think it'll work out. And in reality, we've already discussed this, is that if the high school and the colleges really, come into this and take off, maybe we'll do tournaments next year, one for the kids and one for the
1: adults. Yeah, for the regular right. contributors. All right. Well, Larry, this has been a lot of fun, as usual. And I know this day, July 27th, is going to be a lot of fun for a lot of people. So here's what you do. The easiest way, go to qcc.edu, put in MLK Golf, and you're right there. All the information you need, how you can register, the forms, it's very simple. All there right online. And if you want to learn more about the great work that they've done and the hundreds of thousands of dollars that have ended up helping students, you can find all that there too. And if there's sponsors who want to help out, I'm sure, Larry, you wouldn't say no, right?
0: Oh, no. The more the merrier, because, like I said, this is not about anybody in particular. This is helping kids, you know, get their first years. And to give you an example of how much we have changed, when we first started this, with my mom and I, we would not give any kind of scholarship money to some of these kids with full scholarships.
1: Yeah.
0: And then it changed because I'm saying to myself, here we have a young man and a young lady working their butts off to get a scholarship. Why should we penalize them?
1: Right.
0: You know, we should.
1: Right. Let them reap the benefits of what they've accomplished and what they've done.
0: Exactly. And this money help them buy books, whatever. But the bottom line here is, this is what I'm getting at. We want everybody to have an equal opportunity. And one quick story, I'm not going to mention any names, but this one young lady, you talk about impact, this one young lady, I tried to get a hold of her for some reason. Her parents didn't. Anyway, she called me one night on a Sunday, and it was about after 9 o'clock, and I answered it, and she told me what was going on, and I get into specifics. So I said, I'll give you an interview the next day. James, she blew me away.
1: Wow.
0: Next thing you know, she was going to Worcester Polytech.
1: Wow.
0: She's going to major in biomedical engineering. And after her first year, the QPA was 4.0. And this is all verified by my wife, Lynn, who was working at Worcester Tech at the time.
1: Wow. That's amazing. They don't give away 4.0s at Worcester Tech. They don't. Not at WPI. 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MLK Golf. Everything you need there. Monday, July 27th. And you can say hi to Larry. Larry, thank you so much. Have a great day.
0: No, thank you, James, for...
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4: A tribute to a former president. I'm Lisa Lacera, Fox News. President Trump was in North Dakota this afternoon to open the presidential center of a predecessor he has said he admires.
5: President Trump helped to open the Theodore Roosevelt Presidential Library in Medora, North Dakota. The president says honoring TR is appropriate the week America celebrates its 250th birthday.
6: His chest swelled with American optimism, confidence, enthusiasm, pride. His heart beat with an unyielding sense of America's destiny.
5: The newest presidential museum opens to visitors Saturday, coinciding with July 4th celebrations. Roosevelt, a New York native, credited his rise to the presidency on his time living in North Dakota.
4: Fox's Jared Halpern in Washington. After his tour of the library, the president delivered remarks at the dedication ceremony, touching on control of the Panama Canal, saying the U.S. should not have turned it back over to Panama.
6: All they did is make tremendous amounts of money for years and years. How stupid was that? And now China is trying to take over the Panama Canal, and we're not going to let that happen.
4: China and Panama have denied that China controls the canal. President Roosevelt was the force behind the construction of the Panama Canal. Heat warnings in effect from the Midwest to the Northeast in Washington, D.C. is expected to be over 100 at least through Friday.
7: We're going to add about 6 to 7 more degrees to our heat index by not just tomorrow, but especially on Friday, as temperatures and feels like temperatures soar to about 112 degrees.
4: Fox Weather's Michael Estime in Washington. New York City has opened hundreds of cooling centers. Extreme heat is the number one weather-related killer in the U.S. America is listening to Fox News.
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4: A month after the killing of a Pennsylvania college student, police offering a larger reward for information leading to the arrest of his killers.
10: Police believe two 16-year-old boys, Kasim Smith and Azubair Fleming, shot and killed Billy Schmidt, a Penn State student, during an armed robbery attempt last month. U.S. Marshals are now offering a $5,000 reward to find them. According to police, Schmidt was close to his home in Philadelphia. Neighbors' surveillance cameras show an argument start after the teens took Schmidt's phone. He was trying to get it back just before shots were fired. The marshal's reward offer is on top of the city of Philadelphia's $20,000 reward for information leading to the suspects. Gernal Scott, Fox News.
4: The Ohio Attorney General's office says 16 children ranging in age from 1.5 to 18 found in deplorable conditions inside a home in the southern part of the state are from the same family. Four adults have been arrested: Gary Siders Jr., Gary Siders Sr., Christina Siders, and Elizabeth Siders. They're facing felony child endangerment charges. The children are being treated at hospitals. Swiss Catholics defying the Pope by consecrating bishops without his consent.
11: The ultra-traditionalists Society of St. Pius X, or SSPX, has presented Pope Leo with his first major crisis. They've consecrated four bishops despite the Pope telling them not to. The bishops will be automatically excommunicated from the Vatican. SSPX said the consecrations were a sacred duty needed to protect the Catholic faith. The group and its followers believe it alone is upholding religious tradition and criticize the modern church for changing with the times. Pope Leo warned SSPX against committing a sin of extreme gravity by deliberately rupturing the church.
4: Fox's Jonathan Savage.
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12: ...of 73, Thursday sunny, hot and humid, the high of 103. Friday sunny, less humid, the high of 101.

0: fantastic Tuesday or Wednesday. Yeah, to just finish up the point, by the way, you can email the show your love, your hate, your death threats, jesse@jessekellyshow.com. Just to finish up the point, as Jewish producer Chris was pointing out during break, we talk about it a lot, that we talked about it yesterday. As a leader of a nation, whatever you are, king, prime minister, president, whatever, you can maintain a war. You can continue a war as long as the population consents. If enough of the population turns against it, you cannot continue. It will simply cost you all your power at home. You'll lose everything. The people have a huge say in how wars are conducted. This is why we talk about this, that every war has two aspects to it, military and political. We don't like it that there's a political aspect, as it seems gross, right? Just do it because it's the right thing to do. We love that kind of talk. You can like it or not like it. That's reality. In the United States of America, the American people, all the polling shows it. It's overwhelming. It's not close. The American people were not willing to pay a higher price for anything, including gas, to drop bombs on Iran. The American people hated it. They hated it from the very start, and their hatred only grew of it as we went along. That's obviously not the case in Israel, where it's all right next door to them, and they're the ones dying and getting butchered by Hamas and Hezbollah rockets and things like that. Their people are still consenting. That's why it's still going. It's just the difference in how people view the conflict. Dear Bronco, PhD, I know my department. I hate this so much. It's just, I'm going to read it, though, because I wanted you to know it. Oh, I know my department would probably fire me for disclosing this, so I'm going to be slightly vague. That means I'm not giving too many specific details. I know what it means, and you definitely can't say my name. But I'm hoping those in charge might hear this because you have a bigger megaphone than I will ever have. I worked an accident Sunday in a major city. I won't say which one. It involved an illegal immigrant who was way over the legal alcohol limit, high on marijuana and cocaine. He hit another vehicle head on and killed a mother and at least one child, possibly another, and severely injured a baby. Some poor father just had his world destroyed because someone who shouldn't be in the country to begin with has been protected by commies who care more about their power than protecting American citizens. Please never stop holding our leaders accountable, and please make sure Democrat commies can see the consequences of their policies, because freedom is not free unless you're an illegal alien, apparently. That is a common tale. Now, why is that so common? I know we've talked about these stories. You know about them. Why is it so common? Well, first, because Democrats and a few Republicans have brought them here for power, for votes, for cheap labor, for all kinds of things. Also, because these people are completely soulless and demonic, and they really don't care about you or your family or your life. That's completely meaningless to these people. All they care about is themselves. So that's a big part of it. Another part of it is the people we bring into this country en masse. They so often come from barbarian cultures. When I call them barbarian, I know people take that as insulting, and of course it is meant to be insulting, so I'm glad they're taking it that way. But really, I say that because it is accurate. What do I mean by barbarian? Just completely uncivilized and not fit to live in Western civilization. Again, Christian-based Western civilization, where you don't steal and you don't kill and you don't... I mean, those are the rules, right? I know those things happen, but where that's the kind of basics where we understand this is right, this is wrong, that is not the norm. It wasn't the norm historically, and it's not the norm now. You get these people, they get into the country from Nicaragua, grew up, gangs, violence. What did that guy do his entire life? Raped anybody he could get his hands on. Killed anybody he could get his hands on. Stole anything he could get his hands on. And guess what? That's what his parents did, and their parents before him. That's the culture he grew up in. And he doesn't have the slightest qualm in the world about hopping in a moving vehicle with no insurance and downing three bottles of tequila and slamming into your family going 90 miles an hour on the highway. Why does this happen all the time? These people are barbarians from barbarian cultures and shouldn't be here. You want to let in somebody from Nicaragua? Fine. How about one guy? Maybe one family, after years of vetting an application, figure out what their background is, education is. Is this person going to try to blood suck off the taxpayer? Does this person have a criminal record? You know, that's kind of how you should be running an immigration system. But of course, that's not how we run an immigration system. We run an immigration system like America is the world's open sewer, and just everybody should be able to waltz into the country. And Democrats love it because that's what gets these people elected.
1: I have stood next to Daria Lisa and I have said, our next congresswoman. And I've said these words in the way that many of us will say, inshallah.
0: Yeah. All right, let's talk the economy next. One more.
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12: What's shaking, fellow sports fans? It's Andy West, and I'm here to take you on a journey back to this week in sports history. We'll start off in 1914. The Boston Braves are 15 games back in the National League. They would then go on a tear and then go on to win the World Series against the Philadelphia A's. They would take on the name Miracle Braves. This week in 1920, Washington Senators pitching legend Walter Johnson no-hits Boston 1-0 at Fenway Park, the only no-hitter of his illustrious career. This week in 1966, Billie Jean King wins the first of her six singles titles at Wimbledon, beating Maria Bueno of Brazil. This week in 1980, Nolan Ryan, pitching for the Houston Astros, strikes out Red Cesar Geronimo to become the fourth pitcher to 3,000 career strikeouts. This week in 2008, the Seattle Supersonics officially gave notice that they were headed to Oklahoma City after 41 years in Seattle. The Oklahoma City Thunder would debut in the 2008-2009 NBA season and win their first game on November 2nd, 2008 against the Minnesota Timberwolves. This week in 2015, the United States wins its third Women's World Cup title and the first since 1999 with a 5-2 victory over Japan behind a first-half hat trick by Carly Lloyd.
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0: fantastic Wednesday. Remember, if you missed any part of the show, you can download it. iHeart, Spotify, iTunes. This was Trump today after those wins in New York.
1: They want a lot of communists to come in. I'm saying it a little bit differently, but the people that they're pushing are communists, and this country is not going to have communists.
0: Now, the Trump-Bill Cassidy blow-up today that happened in the closed-door meeting, it didn't necessarily center around the SAVE Act. A lot of it centered around this headline. This is in the Epoch Times. The Senate passes a resolution to halt the Iran conflict. It was a vote. It went 50 to 48, and Trump lost. What was the vote? Senate voted, hey, you can't just do whatever you want in Iran. In fact, we're going to try to handcuff your war powers. It's not going to pass. I don't think it's going to be effective at all, but that was a vote. And that was a very public lashing of Trump. And I only brought that up because I want to go do some other stuff. But I only brought that up because this is yet another danger of when you go to war. You run the risk of handing your enemy something he can and will attack you with. It was all Democrats that were all over this thing. And then, of course, the anti-Trump Republicans, people like Bill Cassidy, who've lost their primaries or retired. How did they manage to get 50 votes? That's how they managed to do it. And the Democrats are going to run on this. How successful they're going to be, I don't know. It's going to depend on whether or not they make it about costs. Hey, Trump went to war in Iran and made your life more expensive. That's going to be a very effective campaign message. I don't know that they'll go that route, but that'll be very effective going into November. And I do worry about it. I do. All right. I really can't stand the United States Senate. And I'm blown away by how much of Washington, D.C., works for foreign countries instead of us and cares about foreign countries instead of us. Here's a headline. The SAVE Act dies on the vine. Republicans unveil a bill to help Ukraine. Americans can't afford things. You can't even get a bill through to pass voter ID so we can stop Democrats from stealing elections. But boy, when the opportunity comes to help a country, again, on the other side of the world, they love this stuff. They absolutely love this stuff. I can't stand this way of thinking, and I hate that it is so common in Washington, D.C. The American citizen never gets brought up. I did a thing. We talked about it once on the radio. But, you know, I hate Lindsey Graham. It's not exactly news that I hate Lindsey Graham. And I saw, he was going off about something. It was Syria, I think it was. It didn't matter. And I decided I was just going to go, I'll go look at his social media page. It was his ex account. Let me see what he's talking about. And I think I put a video of this up online. I went and scrolled days, and he never mentioned America once. There was not an American thing in there. Nothing. Not a thing. It was Syria, this, Europe, but South Carolina, never crossed his mind. You, jobs market, affordability, all that stuff's so boring. I want to get on a plane to Europe. Man, I hate it. Hey, Jesse, are sanctuary cities not prima facie? Chris, did I say that word right? I don't know. It's got to be French. I don't know what it is. Obstructors of justice, are not their governors and mayors indictable? Again, they call themselves sanctuary cities. And they are, to an extent, sanctuary cities. However, what they do in these places, sanctuary cities and sanctuary states, is they find the federal law and they charge right up to the legal limit of it, and then they stop. So they call themselves sanctuary cities, and they kind of are sanctuary cities, but they make sure they don't go so far as to violate federal law. Now, of course, they'll move a little this around, move a little that around, and they'll violate federal law, but look, Democrats are so evil now, they'll let illegals loose rather than let ICE deport them. Don't believe me? Go look. They did it in New York. A lot of them. It was hundreds of them. They found out ICE was coming to deport them. They opened up the jail cells and just turned them loose on the population again. Violent criminals. Hey, no, get out of here before they can get you. That's how evil Democrats are now. Remember that judge? It was in Wisconsin. She's in deep trouble now. Remember that judge had an illegal in her courtroom? ICE was there to grab him and deport him. The judge escorted him out the back of the building so he could escape deportation. This is the Democrat Party. Here's Elizabeth Warren on the Save Act.
2: Donald Trump seems to think that the way he and the Republicans will win elections is to keep American citizens from voting. At least keep certain American citizens from voting. That's his entire plan. And you know why he's doing that? Because he's losing. And he knows he's losing.
0: She knows that's not true. She knows the Save Act is about stopping illegals, but she needs illegals. Otherwise, she loses power. 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
7: Here's something pretty disturbing I discovered while researching this podcast. This is what it actually says on the Los Angeles Police Department website. The site states that the Adult Missing Persons Unit investigates 3,200 cases a month, and 70% of those missing people are found or returned voluntarily within 2 or 3 days. It goes on to explain, and I quote here, "Since being a missing person is not a crime, police are given a very limited role while conducting these types of investigations." At the bottom of the webpage, it gets more disturbing. There's a section titled, "What if they never returned?" And here's the official police advice. In such situations, you may want to enlist the services of a private investigator to assist in your search. If you can't afford a PI, the police elaborate, quote, "Another option would be to contact the Salvation Army, which has a missing persons locator program." There is not a single sentence on the LAPD website that would lead a loved one of a missing person to have any faith that the police would properly investigate it. What the LAPD is basically saying is, if someone you love goes missing, don't overreact. They'll probably turn up, unless they don't, in which case you should get someone besides the police to look into it. All this is my way of saying, if the police took missing persons cases as seriously as they do, say, bank robberies, I wouldn't have had to do this podcast in the first place and end up chasing a violent criminal halfway around the country. I'm Neil Strauss, and you can hear the full story of To Live and Die in L.A.
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8: What's shaking, fellow sports fans? It's Andy West, and I'm here to take you on a journey back to this week in sports history. We'll start off in 1914. The Boston Braves are 15 games back in the National League. They would then go on a tear and then go on to win the World Series against the Philadelphia A's. They would take on the name Miracle Braves. This week in 1920, Washington Senators pitching legend Walter Johnson no-hits Boston 1-0 at Fenway Park, the only no-hitter of his illustrious career. This week in 1966, Billie Jean King wins the first of her six singles titles at Wimbledon, beating Maria Bueno of Brazil. This week in 1980, Nolan Ryan, pitching for the Houston Astros, strikes out Red Cesar Geronimo to become the fourth pitcher to 3,000 career strikeouts. This week in 2008, the Seattle Supersonics officially gave notice that they were headed to Oklahoma City after 41 years in Seattle. The Oklahoma City Thunder would debut in the 2008-2009 NBA season and win their first game on November 2, 2008 against the Minnesota Timberwolves. This week in 2015, the United States wins its third Women's World Cup title and the first since 1999 with a 5-2 victory over Japan behind a first-half hat-trick by Carly Lloyd.
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8: And this week in 2016, Cleveland's franchise record 14-game winning streak was snapped by a 9-6 loss to Toronto.
7: And that's just some of what happened this week in sports history. The Weekend Sports Time Capsule on iHeartRadio.
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10: A deal. I'm Sue Guzman, Fox News. And representatives of the U.S. and Iran continuing their meetings in Doha, Qatar. President Trump is optimistic that a deal can be worked out.
11: The Wall Street Journal reports that he actually shelved renewed military action against the regime in order to keep diplomacy on track. That's also a sentiment, by the way, echoed by the vice president.
12: If they try to start shooting at commercial vessels again, that's going to change our calculus. But right now, what the president has said is go and make a deal. Go and negotiate in good faith, and that's what he's empowered us to do.
11: The journal also reports the president has told AAT he's prepared to let talks continue past the August 18th deadline rather than risk yet another military clash, if at all possible.
10: Fox's Kevin Cork. President Trump and the Interior Secretary attending the dedication of the Theodore Roosevelt Presidential Library in North Dakota Wednesday.
13: He's a very special man, and that's why I'm here.
14: The current commander-in-chief heaping praise on one of his presidential predecessors.
13: We dedicate a living monument to a legend, a statesman, a soldier, frontiersman, and a true American hero.
14: After landing on the new Air Force One in North Dakota, Trump arrived by train before touring the new Theodore Roosevelt Library in Medora, a town of less than 200 people. Inside the museum, Trump signed the reauthorization to a 2020 law that pumps money into aging infrastructure in American national parks. Roosevelt helped lay the groundwork for the modern-day park system.
10: This is David Spunt, and we have heat warnings in effect from the Midwest to the Northeast and Washington, D.C.
15: We're going to add about 6 to 7 more degrees to our heat indices by not just tomorrow, but especially on Friday, as temperatures and feels like temperatures soar to about 112 degrees.
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10: U.S. defeats Bosnia and Herzegovina 2-0 to advance to round 16 at the World Cup.
18: Flo Balogun, he stepped up just before halftime. Scrappy goal, but he's in the right place, the right time, what every great striker should do, and he put it away. But then we came out after halftime, and then Flo Balogun involved again, tangled with a Bosnian player. The referee took a look at it on the video screen, having been told to by the video assistant referee, and decided that was a red card. That seemed pretty harsh. Malik Tillman stepped up for a free kick, and wow, what a free kick. Lionel Messi, the GOAT himself, would have been proud of the way Malik Tillman put that second goal away.
10: The U.S. declines to renew the U.S.-Mexico-Canada trade agreement.
19: The Trump administration official confirming that the U.S. will not renew the USMCA and instead make individual agreements with both Mexico and then Canada that would last 10 years in length on this. Now, the USMCA, they had to send a letter today saying that they wanted to extend or keep going with the USMCA. That letter is not going to be sent from the United States, and that triggers the sunset clause for USMCA. Now, sunsetting USMCA doesn't happen immediately. This is an agreement that's in place until 2036, but now we know the agreement will not go after 2036.
10: Fox's Edward Lawrence and quite the spectacle at the Empire State Building in New York on Wednesday.
20: A couple of masked daredevils took their love to astounding heights, climbing the Empire State Building's 1,454-foot antenna to unfurl a banner and film the terrifying view from the top. The pair climbed down, and that's when the stunt turned romantic. The man, identified as Ivan Vanya Birkas, dropped to one knee and popped the question. And Angela Nicolau appeared to say yes.
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25: Of 73, Thursday sunny, hot and humid, the high of 103, Friday sunny, less humid, the high of 101.

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15: 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Pandora was still trying to be kind of like radio in a way. 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Spotify pays 0.4 cents per stream, same as Amazon, and then Pandora's down to 0.1. 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

0: July 4th, 2026, the 250th anniversary of American independence. The Great American State Fair becomes the center of it all. 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
7: This week in 1859, daredevil Charles Blondin becomes the first person to walk across Niagara Falls on a tightrope. The feat, which was performed 160 feet above the Niagara Gorge, just downriver from the falls, was witnessed by some 5,000 spectators. Blondin crossed a cable about 2 inches in diameter and 1,100 feet long with only a balancing pole to protect him from plunging into the dangerous rapids below. This week in 1904, the Olympic Games, the first ever held in the U.S., opens in St. Louis. They will also be the first Olympics to award gold, silver, and bronze medals. The program featured 16 sports encompassing 95 events in 18 disciplines. This week in 1979, the first personal stereo cassette player called the Sony Walkman goes on sale. It would spark a revolution in portable electronics. The idea was sparked by Sony's chairman, who loved to listen to music while he traveled, and asked his engineers to develop a smaller solution. The Walkman and CD Walkman were discontinued in the early 2010s due to the rise of the iPod. And this week in 2006, 3 employees from Coca-Cola were charged with stealing secrets from the company. It was claimed that one woman stole documents and product samples, and with the help of 2 other men, tried to sell the secrets to Coca-Cola rival Pepsi. When Pepsi was contacted by the alleged thieves, the company cooperated with FBI agents in an undercover operation to bring down the 3 people.
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9: Brought by overnight attacks. I'm Sue Guzman, Fox News. Russia launching a large-scale attack on Ukraine's capital overnight, leaving 13 people dead and dozens injured. The attack, with ballistic and cruise missiles and drones, damaging buildings and civilian infrastructure across Kyiv. Meanwhile, Russians are feeling the pain at the pump as Ukraine has been striking deeper inside its borders. Fox's Greg Palcott.
10: Long lines at gas stations all across the country as locals deal with shortages, rationing, restrictions, dry pumps. Prices more than doubling at $9 a gallon. New for a country typically energy self-sufficient. Clashes on the front lines turning into fistfights on the gas lines as social media videos show impatient customers duking it out. All due to Ukraine's new strategy, intensifying its long-range drone and missile attacks hitting Russian energy infrastructure near and far. 50 reported strikes in the last 3 months. One target hit twice this week, knocking out a chunk of Russian refinery capacity. It's not just individuals affected. It's also farmers, service providers, companies. Even Russian President Putin can't cover this one up.
9: Ukrainian President Vladimir Zelensky says the strategy is about making it harder for Russia to continue its war effort by targeting the infrastructure that sustains it. President Trump is optimistic that a deal can be worked out as negotiators continue peace meetings in Qatar.
11: The Wall Street Journal reports that he actually shelved renewed military action against the regime in order to keep diplomacy on track. That's also a sentiment, by the way, echoed by the vice president.
12: If they try to start shooting at commercial vessels again, that's going to change our calculus. But right now, what the president has said is go and make a deal. Go and negotiate in good faith, and that's what he's empowered us to do.
11: The Journal also reports the president has told aides he's prepared to let talks continue past the August 18th deadline rather than risk yet another military clash, if at all possible.
9: Fox's Kevin Cork. 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
9: The U.S. beginning the knockout stage at the FIFA World Cup Wednesday. Fox's Tony Genualdo with a recap.
25: The United States is moving on to the round of 16 at the FIFA World Cup.
26: The deflection, Balogun scores! Flo Balogun, first to react to the deflection. He'll do the LeBron celebration. It's 1-0 U.S.
25: Courtesy of Fox, Flo Balogun scoring for the U.S. in the 45th minute against Bosnia and Herzegovina. The U.S. took a 1-0 lead into the half, but in the second half, Balogun was sent off with a red card after stepping on the ankle of a Bosnian player. But shorthanded, playing 10-on-11, the Americans got a cushion on a free kick from Malik Tillman in the 82nd minute. They win it 2-0 to advance. They will play Belgium on Monday night in Seattle. Tony Genualdo, Fox News.
9: Tens of millions of people in the Midwest and Northeast dealing with record-breaking temperatures. Forecasters warn it could last through most of the holiday weekend. New Jersey Governor Mikey Sherrill with some advice.
27: If you're going out, drink water, stay in the shade, be smart.
9: In New York City, where a heat emergency has been declared, hundreds of cooling centers have been opened. Heat indices of 105 expected Friday in Raleigh, North Carolina, 109 in Memphis. And Taylor Swift and Travis Kelce will reportedly tie the knot at Madison Square Garden in New York City on Friday.
28: We know it's a black tie affair, and the only reason we even have these details is because a source was able to get their hands on a New York City permit that lays it all out here, outlines a rehearsal dinner July 2nd at the Garden with about 100 guests, followed by a wedding celebration on the 3rd. With about 1,000 people. So there's going to be a lot of crowds, a lot of paparazzi. And this week, crews spent hours, and I mean hours, unloading boxes of equipment outside the garden, including decorative tree branches outside of what appeared to be this black tie celebration. There is a strict no cell phone policy for guests, vendors, and even security.
9: Fox's Alexis McCaff.
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34: Of 73, Thursday sunny, hot and humid, the high of 103, Friday sunny, less humid, the high of 101.

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here that we're almost live. Wink, wink, nudge, nudge. I'm sorry, Mr. Brown. No, but you know, we're doing this. Tomorrow, we're national coverage. Then we're back live on Monday. Get up.

0: buddy. No, I know, worm catchers. Come on. Getting you going here. And for those of you here, this would be a good time again to tell you that's Jimmy V, you know, his wife, Lisa. Will you turn him off? Huh? No Jimmy V and Lee. No Jimmy and Kathy. Yeah, got us together. Okay. Well, just like I say, hey, we're heading up to the 250th. No Marblehead Militia. No George Washington. Because if they hadn't gotten him across the Delaware, Christmas of 1776, if they hadn't done that, would not have been good. Would not have been good. No, because they were really thinking, the Continental Congress was thinking, is this really the guy? There haven't been any victories. So this is something I want to talk about. And it's winning the war, the Revolutionary War. Okay, we're celebrating the Declaration of Independence. Obviously, there were years of war after that. The British just didn't walk away. But George Washington understood what he had to do. And what he had to do is run the clock out. Now, there's a little something interesting here and a parallel to what's going on in Iran. Now, hear me out. Hear me out. Seriously. There is a parallel here. George Washington, who, by the way, he crossed the Delaware at Christmas time, you know, got the Hessians, caught them off guard. It was a bold move. The Marblehead militiamen got him across in those boats. You've seen this famous painting of him in the boat. He would not have been standing up in that boat, but it looks good in the painting. And once he had that victory, and no casualties on our side, yeah, all the talk of we don't have the right guy disappeared. Anyway, just want to make sure we clarify that just one more time. Okay, so what did Washington have to do? Well, look, Washington was trained and was in the British military. He wasn't a commissioned officer, but you remember, he kind of started the French and Indian War. That's a we don't have time for me to tell you that story, but it's a good one. It's kind of his fault. But anyway, he wanted to be commissioned as a British soldier. I mean, this is before all the talk of revolution and everything else. He wanted to be commissioned as a soldier. And he was trained in the ways of the British military. However, he was also trained in the ways of understanding how to fight in this wilderness. You know, European warfare, well, think about the Napoleonic Wars and such. You went to the battlefield, you shot at each other, that was it. I mean, this was a different type of warfare. Not just that we were in the wilderness and the like, but it was a different type of warfare for this reason. Head to head, there was no way we could defeat the British. I mean, come on. There was no way we could defeat them. When their navy came over from Britain because Parliament said, yeah, enough with these rebels. Send them over. There was no way we were going to beat them. No way. And what did we do? Okay, we made them miserable. We made them miserable. We took every opportunity we could to fight, and we would leave and run away when we could. We got the help from the French. That made a big difference. But not just all of that. He knew that he had to, one, not be completely defeated, because very few head-to-head battles did Washington win, and he certainly didn't want to be obliterated by the British troops. Keep casualties to a minimum. I mean, he took risks and the like, but he didn't want that to happen. He knew, I've got to keep this army in play. I've got to keep this going, because the longer I keep it going, the more they're going to be fed up. Now, did he have a decisive victory at Yorktown? And was it, you know, yes, that was it? Of course. But he needed to get the other side, the stronger side, the bigger side to Tyre and just say, ah, let him have it. I mean, don't think that the Iranians, the mullahs, and the Islamic Revolutionary Guard in Iran, don't think that they're not thinking this. Yeah, we got to, you know, just make them miserable. Keep it going. Keep it going. Keep it going. Always keep talking. Yeah. And, you know, put it off. Skirmishes, put it off. Oh, ceasefire, skirmishes, put it off. Exactly. So it's amazing how things change, but things stay the same. Do you know that at West Point, I mean, if you're a student at West Point in the Army, you have to study all of this stuff, and you have to study basically every single military battle, whether it involved just the Army or not, and you have to study every single one, because somewhere there is something that you will learn, and in the future, it'll be part of a battle. Speaking of battles, I don't think he ever read it, because it probably wasn't available to him then, but The Art of War by Sun Tzu. And The Art of War by Sun Tzu, I mean, it started making its way into Western consciousness in the 19th century, maybe the 18th century. But Chinese general wrote the Book of War. It doesn't matter if you have tanks, if you have battleships, or if you have muskets. What he wrote in that book was true. And it's almost as if I want to think that Washington did read it, but there is one thing. Sun Tzu says all war is about deception. And he talks about the importance of spying and intelligence and deception. Washington knew that. He may have been trained in the ways of the honorable way to fight a war, the way that the British did, the way that the Europeans did. But he also understood the importance of spies and of networks and things like that. And there's great stories about the Long Island network he had outside of New York City. See, he lost New York City. He had to evacuate, and that made him furious. He wanted to have New York City. And he always, during the war, was always thinking about, is there a way I could go back and try to take New York? And he didn't. But it was really, it made him smart. But he had an amazing spy network that worked with people inside New York City, and they were based out of New York City in Long Island. And if you ever get a chance, look that up. The miniseries Turn on the History Channel, and I think it's on Netflix now. I think you can get it on Netflix, Turn. They did two seasons or three, I can't remember. But it brings you through. Yeah, they dramatize a lot of stuff. But a lot of the characters are actual people who were part of his spy network. So, all right. We've got the fun stuff for the rest of this hour. Oh, I didn't let you down, Worm Catchers. I did it yesterday, doing it today. Unfortunately, it won't be here tomorrow because we'll be all national programming on the holiday, the 3rd, the observed holiday. So I hope my friends from Cardi's are going to make the most of this. Because, guys, we're going to have some fun now. Don't go anywhere. You're listening to the Jim Polito Show. Jimmy V, get on the Peloton.
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0: open the national calendar. This Thursday, July 2nd, 2026. And today is, well, Wildland Firefighter Remembrance Day. Yep. Well, it actually is dedicated specifically just today to the Wildland Firefighter, but the whole week is Remembrance Week, and it is for the firefighters who have died. Now, if you were listening, was it Tuesday? Yeah, if you were listening Tuesday, you would hear about the Wildland firefighters who died in that fire. And there's been many over the years who have died fighting these fires. Remember I told you Tommy B had a friend in college who was a smoke jumper. And in the summer, he would go do that work. And yeah, he would jump out of the airplane, land somewhere with all of his gear, and start, I don't know, fighting fires. Crazy, right? That's insane. That is truly insane. But these folks do this. Wildland firefighters, highly trained emergency responders, they tackle tens of thousands of blazes every year. I mean, we don't hear about the smaller regional ones, but we hear about the big wildfires. And June 30th to July 6th, we honor the wildland firefighters who have lost their lives. Absolutely. 1911, Congress decided that they would pass legislation to institutionalize and professionalize fire suppression in our woodlands. Yeah. And that's what we celebrate. I know there should be more forestry management. I know. Sometimes wildfires are set. Sometimes they naturally occur because of a lightning strike. And we should be cutting back, properly managing forests. But, you know, the greenies don't want to touch it. Oh, don't touch the forest. Don't. You'll hurt it. No, you're not going to hurt it. You actually make it worse by not making things better. Okay, today is also National I Forgot Day. I know. I forgot what? What did you forget? What are you talking about? What did you forget? What in God's name are you talking about? Well, National I Forgot Day, July 2nd. It hits pause on life's hectic schedules, acting as the ultimate holiday reset. They figure just before the 4th of July, and a lot of people are off the 4th of July, they decided to put this day into place. Gay Anderson of DeMott, Indiana, created this day out of humorous necessity to serve as a designated affectionate makeup day for all the birthdays, anniversaries, and special occasions she found herself accidentally overlooking amidst the hustle of daily life. Yeah. And she chose July 2nd because she said, well, it's almost in the middle of the year. I don't want to encroach upon the 4th of July. And so you go to that day and you tell everybody, hey, I'm really sorry. I forgot your birthday or this, or let's celebrate it today. Finally, oh, this will make Tommy B happy. It is National Anisette Day. We recognize a liqueur derived from aniseed. Aniseed from the anise herb gives anisette its licorice or fennel flavor. While usually a sweet liqueur, distillers traditionally blend it with sugar syrup for a sweetener. Spain, Italy, Portugal, and France lead the world in drinking this licorice-tasting drink. I brought Tommy B back some from Spain because they make it in Spain and they make different versions of it. They make a sweet one that's kind of low in alcohol percentage. And then they make a more dry one, and then they make a super dry one that is powerful. And I brought that one to Tommy because it's less, It's more powerful than it is sweet. The weird thing usually about most anisettes is that if you put ice in it, it turns cloudy. It's clear and colorless, but if you put ice in it, it turns cloudy like milk. And that is the national calendar. This Thursday, July 2nd, 2026. Don't go anywhere. We've got the Wayback Machine all fired up and ready to go. Let's invoke the Murphy Clause here and review. We started off with National Wildland Firefighter Day. We went to National I Forgot Day, and we wrapped it up with National Anisette Day. 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
9: 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Next Thursday on Netflix, the debut of the remake of Little House on the Prairie, Season 1. Next Friday, the Netflix documentary film special Shipwrecked, Nightmare at Sea. Next Sunday on Netflix, Love is Blind UK, After the Altar. 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Next Wednesday over on Paramount Plus, the debut of the action drama movie, War Driver. Next Thursday on Peacock, the premiere of The Five-Star Weekend, starring Jennifer Garner. 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And next Sunday at 9 p.m. Eastern on MGM Plus, the debut of the new drama The Westies, starring J.K. 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
0: Today is Thursday, July 2nd, the 183rd day of 2026. For those of you playing along at home, there are 182 days left in this year.
20: Hello out there. Peabody and Sherman here.
21: Hello.
20: Now about this amusing little gadget. It's a time machine. I call it a Wayback. We just set it, turn it on, open the door, and there we are. Or were, really.
0: And we were on this day in 1850. Watching as Benjamin Lane patented the gas mask. The gas mask. Yes. It would become very helpful in World War I. Yeah. Some 60 years later. 60 plus years later. Absolutely. Because we started using chemical weapons on each other. 1867, the first elevated railroad opened for business in New York City. There's one old elevated railroad now in New York, and it's below Midtown. And it used to be just a railroad that just moved produce and things like that. It was an elevator. And what they did was, instead of tearing it down, because it was not necessary anymore, they turned it into a green walkway, which is kind of cool. Yeah, it is a nice thing to walk along, and you can get on and get off, you know, just go down the steps, but then go back up. And it's nice when you live in the city and you can walk through something. There's a lot of plantings. It's very, very nice. 1937, Amelia Earhart and Fred Noonan disappeared over the Pacific Ocean while trying to make the first around-the-world flight. There are so many theories about what happened to them. Did they run out of gas? There are some people who believe they were caught by the Japanese. Likely it was they made some kind of a mistake. There are bits of evidence that often come up that maybe point to them. We'll see. 1964, former President Lyndon Baines Johnson signed the Civil Rights Act of 1964. The new law made it illegal to discriminate against people based on race, color, religion, sex, or national origin. And the Democrats didn't want it to happen. They didn't want it to happen. But it did. But they didn't want it to. And the Republicans helped him to pass it. Yeah, I don't think he was any great. well, if you hear about his language of the day, yeah. 1979, Susan B. Anthony became the first woman to have her image on a circulating U.S. coin. It was the dollar coin. It became a big complaint for people because the coin was pretty close to the size of a quarter. Yeah. And it was a nuisance. You were getting ripped off sometimes. 1985, General Motors announced the installation of electronic road maps in some of their higher-priced cars. Now, this is not GPS. Remember, we really couldn't tap into GPS and all of that until, really, frankly, the Cold War kind of ended. Yeah. It relied on other ways to function, and it was mostly maps. 2007, President Bush commuted the prison sentence of former White House aide Lewis Scooter Libby. He was convicted of lying to investigators over who leaked the name of a CIA analyst. Libby was the former chief of staff for Vice President Dick Cheney, and he commuted the sentence, but he didn't pardon him, and Cheney was mad at Bush for that. He said, you left a man on the battlefield. Because it was a bag job to get Scooter Libby. Look at the full story. 2016 Holocaust survivor Elie Wiesel died at the age of 87. The author and activist wrote 57 books, including Night, which was based on his time at several concentration camps. He was awarded the Nobel Peace Prize in 1986. He dedicated much of his life to promoting Holocaust education and human rights around the world. 2018, the Thai soccer team, consisting of 12 boys and their coach, are found alive by British divers in Tham Luang Nang Non Cave in Thailand after being trapped for 9 days by flooding. Isn't that crazy? I know, and they were like in an air pocket cave, and the divers got them. They rescued them. In sports and entertainment news, on this day in 1961, Ernest Hemingway committed suicide at his home in Idaho. He was 61 years old. 1973, actress, singer, dancer, and pinup girl Betty Grable died from lung cancer. She was only 56 years old. 1997, Jimmy Stewart. James Stewart died in Beverly Hills, California. He was 89 years old. Now, don't forget, he was a pilot in World War II. He wasn't going around selling war bonds. Well, he did some of that, but he was a bomber pilot. And the poor guy had some PTSD. Oh, he definitely did have some PTSD. And when the first movie he made when he came back was It's a Wonderful Life. And he said that that movie helped him to really sort some things out in his head. And by the way, that movie was not a commercial success at the box office, but it became a big commercial success on TV. 1998. CNN retracted a story that alleged the U.S. military used nerve gas on humans during the Vietnam War. No, it was not true. Good job, CNN. 1999, Godfather author Mario Puzo died in Long Island, New York at the age of 78. Yeah, and this was... Well, they wrote Godfather 3, the screenplay for it, Mario Puzo, and, of course, Francis Ford Coppola. Yeah, it was never a book. Somebody put it into book style after. 2005, hundreds of thousands of people gathered in cities around the world to witness the Live 8 benefit concert organized by Irish rocker Bob Geldof, held in London, Philadelphia, Japan, Italy, Germany, France, Canada, Russia, and Africa. The event drew artists like Paul McCartney, U2, Madonna, Pink Floyd. The concert came 20 years after Geldof's original Live Aid event, which also aimed to raise awareness about poverty in Africa.

0: you so. Happy birthday!
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2: All right, if it is your birthday today, you share it with former Philippine First Lady Imelda Marcos. I didn't know she was still alive. 97. Remember the lady with all the shoes? Actor Robert Edo is 95. He was in Quincy, remember? And Kung Fu. 95 years old. Good for him. NASCAR Hall of Fame driver Richard the King Petty is 89 years old. Larry David. Oh, he's been a cranky pain in the ass. Yeah, I know. Seinfeld was great. I did like Curb Your Enthusiasm, but it's hard to suffer him anymore. 79 years old. Got a new series that just came out. Model Jerry Hall is 70. Ex-wife of Mick Jagger. Ex-wife of Rupert Murdoch, too. Wrestler Bret the Hitman Hart is 69. Olympic figure skater Johnny Weir is 42 years old. Actress Lindsay Lohan, hanging in there. She's 40 years old, the big 4-0. Actress Margot Robbie is 36. Remember Barbie, Wolf of Wall Street, Suicide Squad. Singer Ruth B. is 31. And model Presley Gerber is 27. He is the son, and also a model, but son of supermodel Cindy Crawford. If they could still blow out the candles, these folks would be celebrating today. Former U.S. Supreme Court Justice Thurgood Marshall, born in 1908, first black justice to serve on the Supreme Court. Civil rights leader Medgar Evers, born in 1925. Wendy's restaurant founder Dave Thomas, born in 1932. He was adopted, and he's got a big foundation that to promote adoption, helps families with adoption. And finally, Tony Award-winning actor Ron Silver, born in 1946. He won a Tony for his work in Broadway, but he was also in the series Rhoda. But more importantly, if it's your birthday today, happy birthday to you. We're headed to the gym. You're listening to the Jim Police.
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0: brain while we search for a better understanding of airlines in-flight snacks. Here is your host, Jim Polito.
1: Thank you, Jim Polito. You're a fine broth of a lad. Okay, every people worry about conditions like ADHD, right? And there's a study out there that says children of mothers who exclusively breastfed for at least 6 months are less likely to develop ADHD. A first of its kind study has found breast milk has long been linked with better overall health, but there is a debate over just how crucial it is for long-term well-being of children. Let's see. A good portion of mothers do breastfeed for the first 2 months after birth. Around 4 in 10 mothers, though, have stopped by the 6th month, often switching to formula milk instead. But a new study published in the journal Biological Psychiatry, the study found that the longer a child was exclusively breastfed, the less likely they were to show symptoms of attention deficit hyperactivity.

to be eating. I don't know. Yeah. Okay, scientists are saying that they may have another clue in why we have so many of these early age bowel cancers. Now, you know these ones of people under the age of 50. Because most screening doesn't occur until people are 50 or, you know, I started at 40 because I had a family history of it. But they're saying that one of the factors could be overweight babies are significantly more likely to go on to develop early age bowel cancer, according to a new study out of the Yale School of Public Health. Excess weight at birth, along with having an older father, markedly increases the chances of young patients developing the disease. Huh. That's interesting. The condition, known as fetal macrosomia, literally means big body in Greek, refers to newborns weighing 8 pounds, 13 ounces or more. Wow. Wow. It's typically triggered when the parents are also overweight or have diabetes. Well, there's gestational diabetes that some women get. My father was 12 pounds when he was born. No, he lived to 96. He did not get colon cancer. Although he had polyps removed, but never developed colon cancer. But he, I know, maybe he could have had he not had those removed. But that's weird. So the other thing that we kept hearing in these studies as to why more younger and younger people are getting this is because of the processed foods that people eat now. They're not eating as many, you know, good foods, vegetables, fruits, whole grains, things like that. They're eating less of that and more of the junk. And maybe that's leading to the increase. Well, we'll see. Just look, the important thing, always get your screenings. Okay, here's a follow-up. I've told you about this. Remember now, we did have the announcement that there's a new Ozempic-type drug coming out. Now, remember, Ozempic goes after GLP-1. It mimics GLP-1, kind of. That's the drug, that's the hormone that makes you feel full. Okay, then there's, what is it, tirzepatide. That one goes after that hormone, makes you feel full, but also it affects the brain in some of the cravings. This third one goes after three different hormones. I think it's craving, hunger, and it's got the original, makes you feel full, in addition to all of that. So, I mean, it's a triple. Now, the name of the drug, it's called the Godzilla of weight loss injections, but it's called retatrutide. Now, that's going to be its name. It's not approved yet. It's not approved yet. However, it's very close, and it's been through all of the, you know, the safety and the efficacy. It's in the final stages of, but it, not yet can it come to the market. However, there's a loophole. See, people are going to compounding pharmacies and having the compounding pharmacy make them the drug, and which they can do. And people are going crazy for it. And that's where it got the nickname, the Godzilla of the GLP-1s, because it is so effective. Now, here's the problem. I mean, I guess you can go to a reputable compounding pharmacy. Remember, there are many. I mean, we had a crisis in Massachusetts years ago where they weren't properly inspecting the compounding pharmacies, and people died. I think they got neurological
viruses and not good.

0: Not good. Because the place wasn't perfectly sanitary. Anyway, but the majority of them compounding pharmacies are very, very good. But anyway, people are going there. However, if they can't get it from there, they're going to the black market. Now, let me tell you something. I'm not injecting anything into me that's come from the black market. I mean, yeah, you might as well just, you know, what, go on heroin or something. I mean, get, who knows, what, right. But people are doing that. And apparently in England, it's very popular for weightlifters, for guys who are weightlifters, because they want to reduce their hunger, you know, in anticipation of competition and the like, and cut down the fat as much as possible in their body to accentuate the muscles as much as possible. Yeah. Oof. I know. That's pretty wild. But yeah, there's been problems with it. And this will be hitting the market soon. Yeah, it's called a G. They basically call it a GLP-3 because it goes after those three different hormones. Yeah, and people are losing an awful lot of weight with it. The most powerful one now, Mounjaro. That's tirzepatide. People lose about 20% of their body weight. 20% of their body weight. That's pretty good. That's a lot of fat. But also in Australia, it has been a problem. People are going to the black market to get this drug before it's even available. All right. Let's get to the serious stuff. And we have plenty of it. We're going to get to work here. So don't go anywhere. You're listening to the Jim Polito Show. You are not alone.
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5: Good morning, 6 o'clock. I'm John Bayback. Here's what's happening. The dangerous heat that is gripping 20 states and 65 million people. Continuing for our listening area today.
6: Just drink a lot of water and wear a lot of sunscreen.
5: And that works, but you also need to stay out of the sun as much as you can as well. Excessive heat warnings remain in effect until Saturday night. The complete forecast follows this news. President Trump doesn't seem too worried about all the Democratic progressive victories in primaries this week.
7: Have you seen these people? The press is just building them up. They're losers, okay? They're nasty people, but they're losers. We'll teach them. We're going to teach them. They're not going to hurt our country.
5: The president in North Dakota opening up the Theodore Roosevelt Presidential Library yesterday. Search and rescue teams are still combing through the rubble of Venezuela, where last week's earthquakes killed nearly 2,000 people and injured over 10,000 more. The UN is seeking about $15 million to set up temporary shelters for 30,000 people left homeless. AAA is projecting more than 72 million people will travel during the Independence Day holiday. 61 million of those will go by car. In sports, U.S. 2-0 over Bosnia in the World Cup.
8: 9 minutes plus stoppage time to go.
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8: Look at how Vassal's giving up the entire right side of his goal. Tillman! It's in! Malik Tillman! 2-0 United States!
5: The game on Fox Sports, they'll play Belgium in the next round of the World Cup. Washington beat Boston 10-2. Tigers down the Yankees 6-2.
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0: Good morning, everybody. And yes, we're wink, wink, nudge, nudge, almost live today, just like yesterday. And tomorrow, actually, we'll have national programming. But in the meantime, this is the opportunity I get when I can share some stuff with you that we ordinarily, like in the course of the day, we wouldn't be able to get through. And, you know, because we're all tied up in what is the news of the day and we have all of that. So anyway, just one thing. We are going to talk with Meg Marie O'Rourke from Harmony with Food. Yep. Her show, yep, it's still going to go on Saturday on the 4th of July. And actually, it's an important show because she talks about things like food poisoning, talks about things like overeating, and all the things you can do to make the food better, safer, all of that. So Meg Marie O'Rourke, harmonywithfood.com. We'll get to that in just a little bit. But look, this is a very important time in our history. But I mentioned this yesterday. I don't want everybody to just think of, okay, all right, 4th of July, it's Saturday, and yeah, oh no, we went to a reading of the Declaration of Independence. We did all these things, and it's like, okay, put that away. I really hope that, like it did in 1976, I hope it does create a little bit of a rebirth of, not, I wouldn't call it nostalgia, but curiosity about this great nation. Now, look, I know, right, without getting into the heavy politics of it, there are people, Trump deranged, there's the new left, they don't care. They think this country is the worst thing going, which I don't know how. You know, especially after having all of our friends here from Europe over here and them loving it. And I just don't know how. And of course, then there's the Trump deranged. They hate it, too. So you can't do too much there. But I'm talking about just about everybody. The majority of us, like, you know, I'm a little bit of a nerd for it. History. But just about how we got where we are. Where we're going from here, and can we? I know there are people who ask this doom and gloom question: can we save it? Is it too late? Now, don't forget that Benjamin Franklin, he came out and said, "Hey, what did you give us, Mr. Lincoln?" That's what a lady asked him when he came out of the Constitutional Convention in 1787. He said, "A republic if you can keep it." And the reason he said a republic if you could keep it is that they all knew by studying history that all great republics eventually failed. They did. They all eventually failed. And it's truly remarkable that 250 years here and we're still going strong. We still are the force for good in the world. And that leads me to a topic that is very controversial for some people, but it's got to be said. So you've heard the term Christian nationalist lately, right? Oh, these are Christian nationalists. It's a term that's made up by the left. And you see, anybody who has any scholarly credibility would read the Declaration of Independence, would read the Constitution, would look at what the founding fathers were trying to craft, and you would say, okay, this is a country founded on Western and Judeo-Christian principles. Because most Western principles are Judeo-Christian. It doesn't mean that the religion is the government. No, it means that the morals of the government, it's based in Judaism and Christianity. And by the way, you know, you're being repetitive when you say Christianity and Judaism, because Christianity is an offshoot of Judaism. It truly is. And it uses as its foundation Judaism. But when you look at other nations and how they conduct themselves, or you look at Eastern nations, it's a different philosophy. It's not this philosophy. If you read into, you're endowed with certain rights, inalienable rights, by your Creator. And when Jefferson first wrote that, he wanted to say that they were sacred. And Ben Franklin was on the committee with John Adams to help him to craft the Declaration of Independence. And they were like the editors. And they said, Adams didn't have a problem with it, but Franklin said it sounds like a little too much of it's coming from the pulpit. He was trying to be careful that it wasn't too religious. But they truly did have a philosophy. The Enlightenment, you look at all that period, it was based in Judeo-Christian principles. So to try to change that, it's square peg in a round hole. Marxism is not rooted in Judeo-Christian ideology. It's not. They like to say that it is. They like to say, well, you're taking care of the poor, you're spreading around equally, you're sharing, and no one is too rich. And remember, Jesus said it's easier for a camel to pass through the eye of the needle than it is for a rich man to get into heaven. Well, hold on. When Jesus said that, the eye of the needle was a gateway into Jerusalem. The camel could get through it. It was just difficult. What he was saying there was it was difficult. But that's all right, because the Marxists will throw that at you. Suddenly they become experts in religion, and they'll throw that at you and say, see? But it isn't. It isn't. It's completely inconsistent with Christianity and with Judeo-Christian principles. Completely inconsistent. Free thinking. Care for the individual. Yes, care for the community, care for the group, but not the way that the Marxists want to do it. So anyway, the question is, how long can that stand? Can it continue to stand? Now, there are those of us who are conservatives, and there are those of us who are common sense people and say, yes, we want it to stand because the alternative is terrible. Remember what Reagan said. We're only one generation away from losing freedom. And then he says, if it's lost here in the United States, this is the last best chance for the world right here in the United States. And he was absolutely right. Absolutely right about all of it. And if you don't believe that the founding fathers were tolerant of other religions, look at what Washington's correspondence with the synagogue in Newport, Rhode Island, in which he recognized Judaism said that they were welcome and consistent with this government. I mean, they have the letters. It is rather amazing. So I want to say all that with, okay, can we continue this? We'll be long gone. Will there be a 500? You know, will there be that kind of a celebration? I know some people are saying, Jim, can we make it to 300? No, come on. We can. But it's got to be based upon those principles. And to add to what Franklin said about a republic, if you can keep it, John Adams had a similar warning, was that he said, this government only works if it is for a moral and religious people. Now remember, it's just words on a paper, right? You have to have people who say those words are important and we're going to live by them. We're not going to ignore them. You know, every dictator and whoever has a constitution somewhere within their government, but try to get what's in that constitution. They're just words on paper. And what Adams was saying to us was, yeah, they're words on paper, but you need to practice this. You really need to live this, and you need to practice it. So what do I think? I think if we stick to that, it works. The problem is there are generations coming up now who don't understand that and aren't being taught that. So what do you do about that? Well, I guess you just pray.
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0: Thursday. She's a little early, but hey, there's a big holiday this weekend. I'm talking about my friend Meg Marie O'Rourke, her great show and organization, both called Harmony with Food. This Saturday, the 4th, you'll be able to hear the show, or you can just listen to the podcast at harmonywithfood.com. And like everything with Meg, she talks a lot of prevention. And this is preventing yourself from having any food hazards on the 4th of July. Joining me now, registered dietitian Meg Marie O'Rourke. Good morning, Meg.
1: Good morning. Yeah, Jim, the 4th of July is America's biggest grilling day.
0: Yep.
1: And with that comes a few health risks people don't always think about. So let's start with what actually happens on the grill. When meat is exposed to very high heat, and a lot of times you're putting some kind of marinade that has carbohydrates in it, right?
0: Yeah.
1: So the protein and the carbohydrates in the meat react together. And this is called a Maillard reaction. And that's the chemical process responsible for browning, flavor, and those crispy, charred edges that people love. But here's the catch. When the Maillard reaction goes too far, when meat gets heavily browned or charred, it produces, big word alert, heterocyclic amines.
0: Oh.
1: And these compounds form when the amino acids, right, the protein broken down in the meat and the sugars and the meat interact under intense heat. The dark and the more charred the meat, the more the heterocyclic amines you get. And over time, high exposure has been linked to increased cancer risk. Now, I'm not saying don't grill, and I'm not saying you shouldn't have fun on the 4th of July, but here's some simple hints to prevent that from happening. You're just going to, you know, you marinate the meat, you flip it more often, you cook it low and slow, and avoid letting it get overly charred.
0: Yeah.
1: Even reducing the flame, flare-ups lower the heterocyclic amine formation. So you don't want to put it on high heat and try and cook it fast. You want to go low and slow. Just like I say about supplements too, right? We want to go low and slow with supplements because people, how about if someone has a reaction, right?
0: Right.
1: So, and then we can't not talk about heartburn, right?
0: You mean overeating on the 4th of July, Meg Marie?
1: Yes. Yeah. Some people do that, believe it or not. And so, you know, there's the people tend to overeat the fatty foods, the alcohol. Now, I'm the Irish dietitian, okay? So alcohol calories don't count, but we don't want to overdo it, right?
0: Right.
1: And so, The combination of the alcohol, the fatty foods, the carbonation, and that combination relaxes that lower esophageal sphincter, and that can lead to heartburn. And the knee-jerk reaction is, go get a proton pump inhibitor, like omeprazole. But please be careful because, you know, these are only for short-term use. Long-term use has been shown to cause cancer and other problems. But they also cause B12 deficiency, magnesium deficiency, bone fractures, easy for me to say.
0: Yeah.
1: And, you know, so we just, you know, and we know long-term use is, you know, cancer-causing. So, like, stop trying to just grab a pill to fix your problems. How about just, you know, keep it a 5. Don't overeat. On that scale of 0 to 10, right? 0's not full at all. 10 so full you feel sick. We've all done it, including myself.
0: Yeah.
1: You want to be a 5, right? You want to stay satisfied, not even a 6, not even a little bit too much, because then that sphincter is going to open up. And finally, Jim, over 3,000 people die annually from food poisoning.
0: Oh, boy.
1: And, you know, I always say, keep the cold food cold, keep the hot food hot. If in doubt, throw it out.
0: Yeah.
1: It's unfortunate, but over 3,000 people die annually. And that's not even including all the hospitalizations that happen every year from food poisoning. They say 128,000 people are hospitalized and 3,000 people die every year from food poisoning. So please keep the hot foods hot, the cold foods cold, and if in doubt, throw it out.
0: I got it. That's great. Meg Marie, this was very helpful. And look, an ounce of prevention is worth a pound of cure. So everybody have a great 4th. Make sure you listen to the show. If you can't listen to the show, get the podcast. And of course, if you want and have questions and you would like them to be addressed by either Meg's staff or Meg herself, you You can do that. You can get to Meg Marie O'Rourke and all of her people just by going to harmonywithfood.com, and that's the same place that you find the show. Happy 4th of July, Meg. Thank you.
1: Happy 4th, and I hope it's safe for everyone.
0: You know, building on what Meg was just saying there, and I talked about it in the earlier segment, you know, you want to think about, well, what else can I do on the 4th of July? And what else can I do going forward on the 4th of July? I want to remind you again, I'm going to keep saying this through the day. Like, it's the 250th. There are a lot of other things, milestones, after the signing of the Declaration of Independence. There are so many milestones of other things that happened, including the first reading, really, in Massachusetts, which was in Worcester, Massachusetts. Yeah, that's an incredible bit of history. All of that. And I know through the course of the show, you know, more and more of that will come out. But there are things. And to recognize what happened, what Washington accomplished, I mean, the crossing of the Delaware, everything. And you've heard me talk about no Marblehead, no George Washington. That's because the Marblehead militia helped him to cross the Delaware, get his first real victory, and with no casualties. And that erased any talk of replacing George Washington as commander-in-chief of the Continental Army. Once he did that, they said, okay, he can do it. But there's a lot of other events and things following that. And it's going to be the 250th anniversary of it. And soon it will be the 250th anniversary of the Constitution. Right, because we had the Articles of Confederation first, and then we made it to the Constitution. So I am hoping that you'll avail yourself to some of that stuff and some of the little interesting factoids. And by the way, look down if you've got your smartphone in your hand and, yeah, you're listening with the iHeartRadio app. But look, you've got a portal there to a lot of history, not just silly videos and things on social media, but you can find just about anything through that smartphone. I know. No, it's a great tool, as long as it's used properly. All right, we continue now on this July 3rd. We've got your news up next and more to come. 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

0: Welcome back, everybody. Jim Polito here, as I explained earlier, almost live this morning. Wink, wink, nudge, nudge. I got to tell you that I have met many 100-year-old people in my life, but not as amazing as the guy you're going to hear from in a minute. Just truly not as amazing. Now, sadly, some people who are 100 years old, shall I say, don't have a fastball anymore. And as a reporter, you know, you went out and you still did the story. And you, if they really couldn't speak or couldn't speak in a way that, you know, you talked with the loved ones. Well, I'm going right to the source. And this guy has a lesson for us all. Yes, this too was previously recorded. As Warner Wolf used to say, let's go to the tape. You may remember, longtime listeners to this show, we had a segment called Heroes Amongst Us. Actually, former Worcester City manager Mike O'Brien came up with the idea because we're surrounded by heroes. They're all around us. You may walk into the supermarket and not know it. In the 250 years of this country, there have been so many who have answered the call. You know that we honor them at the end of every show. And the Heroes Amongst Us segment had an incredible guest years ago. He was younger then, but right now he is approaching his 100th birthday. He's going to be 100 years old. And he's in the studio with me right now, returning to the studio because we want to honor him for everything he's done. And I want to share with you his amazing story, which included 2 years in a prisoner of war camp. Joining me now, centenarian Joseph Ravezzi. Good morning, Joe.
1: Good morning.
0: Always a pleasure to see you, sir, and you look great.
1: Thank you.
0: How's that 100 feel right now?
1: Doesn't feel any different than 90. Really, it doesn't. Yeah.
0: Well, that's great. Well, I want to thank Kevin McGovern, my old friend from my Fallon days way back when, for making this possible for us to get together. Joe, first of all, 2 years. So out of these 100 years, two of them were spent in a prisoner of war camp in North Korea. It's amazing for people to hear that now, knowing the current political state in North Korea, which is no different than it was when you were a prisoner of war, correct?
1: Correct.
0: And 2 years, Joe, most people wouldn't survive that. You survived it. And it's almost like, I'm going to say you got even with them all, because you're 100 years old. How did you survive that?
1: I don't know how you do what you have to do. We had guys like me that survived it very well. We could go along, you know, we lived every day. And then we had guys that couldn't handle it.
0: Yeah.
1: They just couldn't, you know. Maybe one or two guys died because of it. They just couldn't take it. I guess in all my life, I've handled everything very well. I had no problems with anything. I just did what I had to do. I came from a family of 10 kids. We had tough times and good times.
0: You were born just prior to the crash of the market. Childhood years were in the Depression.
1: Yeah, right.
0: When did you first get into the military? What year was your first foray?
1: Well, I was rejected in World War II, and then I was redrafted 5 years, 4 or 5 years later.
0: And that redraft was obviously for, well, what at the time they were calling the Korean conflict, but it was the Korean War.
1: Exactly.
0: You were rejected for World War II, and then they said, okay, we're going to induct you in Korea. You were inducted into the Army, correct?
1: Right.
0: You went to Korea. How did you get captured? What were the circumstances?
1: The North Koreans had put on a push, so to speak, and we were caught short, so to speak, and that's how I got captured.
0: So they had an offensive. They were able to, actually at that time, take in a lot of prisoners of war. How was the treatment? I've talked to you before about this. It wasn't like the fine food you can get from a Ravezzi restaurant. Let's just put it that way. Yeah. Which, by the way, your family is very well known for. It was not Ravezzi quality food, correct?
1: Correct. Wasn't great food. They gave us what they ate, which wasn't much. You know, they didn't have a lot. They were, I'd have to say that they weren't bad for being the enemy. You know, they treated us okay, never mistreated us.
0: There wasn't any physical abuse?
1: No, there wasn't.
0: The food, you didn't get a lot of the food. You ate what they ate. I remember your weight when you were released from that prison. You were very, very small, weren't you? Do you remember?
1: Yeah.
0: How much did you weigh? Do you remember?
1: I know at one point in time I was under 100 pounds.
0: Yeah. I remember you telling me that. Yeah, and you're an average size person.
1: Yeah.
0: And you were under 100 pounds. I think about what you went through there, and then I see you today, Mr. Ravezzi, and you're 100 years old. You survived it. I mean, you were pretty close to being a walking skeleton at that point. How long did it take you to recover when you got back home?
1: Oh, I can't remember that. I really can't.
0: It's obvious that you did.
1: Yeah.
0: Good Italian food, you think? Did that make the difference?
1: Oh, my God. My mother was a great cook. And you're right about being an Italian food. We had a lot of it.
0: And that made the difference when you got back.
1: I suppose, yeah.
0: Do you ever think back about that? I know that there's a lot of people who've been prisoners of war, and it sticks with them for the rest of their life. I wonder, at 100 years old, do you ever think about it, and does it ever affect how you feel or anything else?
1: Not at all. Not at all. It doesn't mean a thing.
0: It doesn't.
1: Not a thing.
0: I imagine it must feel like it was a long time ago, but it actually was a long time ago.
1: Yeah, I never really give it much thought. Yeah.
0: You came out of there less than 100 pounds. You were a prisoner of war. I'm sure you kissed the ground when you got back here to the United States.
1: It was all part of the living, I guess. It just took one day at a time, and you know, everything turned out okay. You know, I met good people along the way. It treated me well.
0: And you treated a lot of folks well, too. I mean, you have quite a legacy following that. Your family, that name is always equated with fantastic food. I remember seeing you at the Ravezzi's on Main Street when I was much, much younger. That was an incredible place.
1: I didn't realize, you know what? I didn't realize that until many years later.
0: Really?
1: I didn't know who I was, and, you know, I just did what I had to do to make a living.
0: But it was a great restaurant. Your veal was the best. You really knew how to do veal, Mr. Ravezzi.
1: That was one of our specialties, was veal, yeah.
0: I remember working at the firehouse, and the guys like John Piccolo, Mike Singus, they were cooks there. And they would always look to you like you were the master. Like, oh, yeah, listen, Joe Ravezzi, when it comes to veal, nobody's better than Joe Ravezzi. That's what they used to say. And they thought, this guy really knows how to do it. I mean, you're taking it and you're being so humble about it. What do you say to people like myself, who are younger, you're 100 years old? I know you just said, live your life. You know, that's what you got to do. What is the secret?
1: Is there a secret? I don't know. I don't think so. I don't know how to answer that. I came from a family of 10 kids. We just had to do whatever we had to do every day, you know, moved along like you're supposed to.
0: It sounds to me almost like the Brits during World War II. They used to just say, carry on. You just got to get on with it. You just got to go.
1: Yeah. Yeah. Well, that's true. Yeah.
0: I know that you're humble about the restaurant. I know that, you know, as a prisoner of war, what you had to put up with. But was there ever a time in your life where you said, wow, this is just too much for me to handle?
1: Oh, I just took it in stride. I never, ever thought about it was too much to handle. I never thought about that, really.
0: I take it that you never felt sorry for yourself either with the what you went through being a prisoner of war.
1: No, it's funny you mention that because I never did. I never felt sorry for myself.
0: You didn't?
1: No. I never felt that somebody, that the world owed me a living, or the, you know, people owed me anything. Never thought about that.
0: Never did?
1: No.
0: Okay, you're 100 now. What's on the list? What's on the list for new accomplishments from Joe Rovezzi? Or what's
1: on the list?
0: Yeah.
1: What could be on the list? Nothing's on the list. I'm just, like I say, one day or one year at a time. You know, who knows how long. Another month I'll be 100 years old. How many people do you know that are 100? You know what I'm saying?
0: Well, Joe, I'm going to tell you something. I met a lot of people who are 100 because of my former work as a reporter. You meet people. Joe, you're as sharp as a tack. Your physical health, to me, our bodies are a machine, and you know, machines wear out. But when we were walking around before we sat down and you were looking around at the studio, I mean, your physical health is pretty amazing for a guy who's 100 years old and a guy at one time was pretty close to starving to death. You're in great shape.
1: You know, I often think that what is a 100-year-old man supposed to be thinking or doing? I don't know. I just do what you do, take each day at a time, and you know.
0: I know you've seen a lot change over the course of your lifetime and some amazing history, and you're definitely a survivor, but, I mean, what's the key here? What do you do? What do you give me for advice to make it to 100? What is it that you did that we could duplicate?
1: I think it's that I came from a large family that we had to do. We had chores to do, things to do. We just took life, however it came to us.
0: Yeah.
1: You know, I don't think that because I'm 100, you know, I'm any better than anybody else. I'm the same as everybody.
0: Well, I would say you're better. You're 100. How many of us are going to make it to 100?
1: Who knows? Who knows?
0: Finally, is your advice to everybody really just take it easy? Speaking as someone who had, you are someone who had some serious hardships, what's your advice to everybody else?
1: Well, you're right about that. Take it easy. You know, live your life. I never did anything special or anything like that.
0: I would say you did some special stuff, Joe. Don't be humble. You served the country. You're prisoner of war. You started an amazing business and a heritage that your name is now affiliated with. Great restaurants, good food. You got to take a bow at least for that, Joe. Come on. Don't be that humble.
1: I did what I had to do. I never gave myself credit. You know what I'm saying? Live your life. Live your life.
0: Joe Rovezzi, thank you so much for all this time. You are a hero amongst us, and we're blessed that you allowed us to bring some attention to you. Thank you, Joe.
1: You're welcome.
0: Okay, back here now, and I just want to kind of wrap this up by saying this. I mean, it's amazing to be that humble and to just say, I'm no different than anyone else after such an accomplishment. But, you know, Viktor Frankl wrote this book, Man's Search for Meaning, and he was a psychiatrist. He was in one of the death camps. And he realized that the people who survived had a purpose in life. The people who survived the death camps had a purpose. And then there would be others who would just succumb to the starvation, the disease. And he thought that made the difference for many people. Well, with Joe Rovezzi there, I think the difference is to just take everything in stride. Live your life. Take everything in stride. I think Viktor Frankl would agree with that. And look at him. 100 years old. Next month, he's going to be 100 years old. And, you know, he's an Italian. And Italians, we have a toast. We say cent'anni. Cent'anni. People, depending upon which dialect. Cent'anni. Some people say it like that. But it means, may you live 100 years or 100 years. The other one is cento di questi giorni. And that means 100 of these days, you toast someone on that birthday. Well, look at Joe. He made it. And Joe, to many more for you. God bless you.
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3: 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Not a brake light to be seen. 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

everybody. Okay. All right. Let's get moving here again. Yes, I know. Wink, wink, nudge, nudge. We are almost live today. And tomorrow we will be, we'll have national programming from Fox. We'll be back live next Monday morning. You know, in getting this all together, and I wanted to strike a good balance between what is, laying off politics a little bit. But it's unfortunate that as we talk about the 250th anniversary of the country, we have to talk about the fact that we're not all united in celebrating it. And I think the majority of people, frankly, are. But unfortunately, on party lines, you look at the division.

0: on party lines, and it just isn't good. I mean, I'm happy with the side of that division I am on, and I just wish others were. When you look at people who are independents, though, primarily, and I think fundamentally, if you ask an independent, they'll say, yeah, I do like the country. They just don't delve into the politics like we do. Which brings me to something else, is that we have a unique opportunity here in New England. Because, well, especially southern New England, because we were the site of so much in the Revolution, in the war for independence. I know Virginia and Philadelphia will tell you, well, they had, you know, big roles, and it really, really was New England. The Crucible was right there in Boston with those crazy men, the Sons of Liberty, in Boston. And there were other chapters of the Sons of Liberty. New York City had a chapter, but really it all started in Boston with Sam Adams. I know, as you have a beer over the holiday, maybe a Sam Adams, you think about Sam. But Sam Adams knew how to communicate with people. He knew how to get people motivated. He knew how to spread information. He was just a lousy businessman. He ended up in a lot of debt. And in case you didn't know, he was John Adams' cousin. They were entirely different people. But our second president of the United States, John Adams. Yeah. And, and Sam Adams, entirely different. Sam Adams was not pompous or anything else. He could go to a tavern and be a regular guy. I mean, really, he was a businessman. He was selling, you know, malt, which was the product that you eventually made into beer. Yes, I know, Sam Adams. Okay. All right, let's get to the news at the top of the hour, and then we continue. Wink, wink, nudge, nudge. You're listening to the Jim Polito Show.
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3: Good morning, 7 o'clock. I'm John Bay back. Here's what's happening. The excessive heat and humidity continues across the listening area. Temperatures creeping near 100 degrees today. Cooling centers are open across the region as well. The forecast follows this news. President Trump denying concerns about his income and investments following the release of new financial disclosure records this week. Fox's Jackie Heinrich.
4: You know why I'm profiting? Because the stock market's going up. Everybody's profiting. If you have a 401k.
5: President Trump in North Dakota, buoyed by the flight on the new Air Force One.
4: The country should be very proud of it.
5: Faced questions about allegations he's profiting off the presidency after disclosures from the Office of Government Ethics showed his revenue jumped to at least $2.2 billion his first year back in office, including a $1.4 billion windfall from crypto businesses that benefited from his actions as president, plus more in foreign real estate deals involving his sons.
3: Meantime, the technical talks with Iran are continuing, with the Vice President J.D. Vance telling reporters they are showing good signs.
6: It's already started in an amazing direction. We've got now oil at $68. We've got gas prices starting to come down, but really just ensuring that we continue to make the progress on that. And that's what they're focused on.
3: But the Vice President isn't saying how much longer the talks will last. Former Senate Majority Leader Mitch McConnell was reportedly found unconscious at his Washington, D.C. home on June 14th after a possible heart attack. Multiple outlets are citing emergency service audio from that day. The office of the 84-year-old Republican from Kentucky confirms that he was hospitalized on June 14th, but is not addressing the new reports. In sports, the Red Sox and Yankees both lose. The U.S. men in the World Cup move on after a 2-0 win against Bosnia, playing Belgium next.
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0: Good morning, everybody. Wink, wink. Nudge, nudge. Almost live today. Well, you already know that because I've been saying it over and over again. But you know what? As part of Almost Live, I wanted to repeat a couple of things that were fantastic that we had aired before. And one of them is about an author who happens to be a relative. And the story she's writing happens to be about the Polito family. But it could be about any family, and there's some inspiration in here for us all. Take a listen.

0: Welcome back, everybody. On this wink, wink, nudge, nudge, almost live day, I have been waiting for a while, really anticipating this interview that I've wanted to do. And not just because this person is my cousin and a dear cousin who I really love, but she did something that most of us say, I'm going to do that. Now, after a career, a great career in healthcare, and now retired, she said, I'm going to write a book. What gets better is she wrote a book, you know, when they say based on a true story, but they, you know, they take some liberties with the story, or like a historical fiction. Well, she did that. And the story really is our shared grandfather. And it's amazing what she did with the story. Joining me now, my cousin and author of the book, The Grafted Hearth, Petra Messina. Good morning.
1: Good morning, Jim. Thank you for having me on your show. I really enjoy your show.
0: Well, thank you. I appreciate that, but I really enjoy what you've done, and I should probably, in full disclosure, let people know that we spent some time together, as you did with many of the rest of the family, with getting the story of Grandpa Francesco Polito together, like getting the outline of his story, coming here 1909, his starting with his birth and all the way up. And then you took that story and you kind of, like what Hollywood does, you kind of made it, you know, a story that's based on a true story, right?
1: Exactly. That's exactly what it is. Historical fiction based on true facts.
0: So The Grafted Hearth is a great name. And why don't you explain The Grafted Hearth? Because this story involves my dad, your mom, how that family came together.
1: Yes. First of all, the title, The Grafted Hearth, I debated with that because it's kind of an unusual and people didn't understand what it meant. What it is there's a father alone with five children and a woman alone with three daughters. They're both from Sicily. They don't know each other, but they both immigrate with their children to America. And by fate, they come together. And it's a marriage of convenience. They bring the children together, eight children, and that's the graft, the two families blending together to make one strong family and to create a safe home and to provide opportunities for those children. And that's their hearth.
0: It's such a nice way to say it. And grafting, obviously, people know horticultural, you know, you take the branch of one, put it onto the branch of another, and they become one. And of course, a hearth, you know, a family is around the hearth. It's the place that brings life to the family, the kitchen, the cooking, everything else. I thought it was a great way to describe the family because we come from, you and I are descendants of that family that came together. And it really was. Our grandmother was a widow. She married our grandpa, who was a widower. Yeah, it was in the early 20s? It was out of necessity. Nobody was a single parent back then. It was impossible. And they came together and had my dad. He was the only one who was the baby, the combination of both of those families.
1: Exactly, and that was my next point with their union. Your father was born Antonio, and that made a total of nine children coming together. And they loved your dad. He was like the pride of the family, and they all made a lot of him and supported him, and he went a long way.
0: Yeah,
1: that'll be in another book. We'll talk about him.
0: We're talking with my cousin Petra Messina, and by the way, the book The Grafted Hearth, I'm going to do a shameless plug here, is available through Amazon. Just put in The Grafted Hearth in the Amazon books, and there it is right there. And it's a great buy because it's only $10.99. It's a paperback, and you're going to see pictures of our family. I mean, even though it's historical fiction, and you're going to see pictures of the actual family, which I was amazed at some of the pictures you were able to pull out.
1: Well, I did get a lot from you, and that was so helpful. And I got to say that you and one of my other cousins, Franny, Polito, both of you were a tremendous help. The stories you had were amazing, and you with the pictures, they just made the book.
0: Well, it's interesting because Franny is the oldest of the cousins in that group, and I'm the youngest of the cousins in that group. It's nice that we were able to kind of be the bookends for your book in some research. What was your purpose? Because I started this by saying, I've got two books in my head, and I don't know when I'll ever get around to them. But and everybody, I think, listening to this does. And you really got around to it. And you really did an incredible job. This is, for somebody who was never really a writer, this is very professionally written and a wonderful story.
1: Thank you. I appreciate that. But our grandfather was amazing. I wrote it in honor of my grandfather and our grandmothers, the two grandmothers, the one who passed away and the one who joined our grandfather to make this Grafted Hearth. I wanted to tell the story of their strength, their perseverance, all the harsh realities and the struggles they faced. And what they had in mind was creating this better future for their children. And then second, the nine children. I wanted to honor my aunts and uncles.
0: Yeah.
1: The same fire that was in our grandfather was passed down to his children. And they all developed very successful lives. They had their hardships and their struggles. And also, that fire has been passed down to our generation.
0: Yeah, I think I said to you when we were meeting, you know, we're like a lot of other families of immigrants. We're standing on the shoulders of giants.
1: Exactly, exactly. And I feel very fortunate to have our grandfather and have that story to tell. I'm just very proud to tell it.
0: It's wonderful. The nice way is that you weave the truth of the story, but then you weave in some other stuff. And some of the stuff you weave in is also to cover holes where we don't completely know what happened. We have some information, but we don't completely know what actually happened. And one part of the story that's very interesting, Grandpa Polito was not, as they would say back then, legitimate. We don't know who his father is. And yet, you weaved in a story that's that's an interesting theory that could have worked in a tiny village in Sicily in the 19th century when he was born.
1: I think it had to be either who I put in the book or somebody of importance.
0: Right.
1: That it just couldn't work out. We'll never know.
0: No, but a lot of people have said if there was a child like that and the child was illegitimate, but the father of the child was someone who was important or had a very important position or of stature, that child would be watched over a little bit. Not certainly spoiled, but would be watched over. That's what happened with Leonardo da Vinci, another famous Italian.
1: That
0: he was kind of watched over. He was illegitimate, but he was watched over. And you do a great job of dealing with that. And when we were kids, we didn't know that. It didn't come out till later because that was so shameful. You know, that was, to be ashamed of.
1: And it was a sore spot with Grandpa. Yeah, he never talked about it.
0: No. Nope.
1: He did go back to Italy, and everything was hush-hush, but we respected his privacy.
0: Yeah, I mean, we didn't really come out until he was long gone, that it would come out to be widely understood until he was long gone. But I feel kind of bad for him in some respects, and I like the way respectfully you handled it in the story. I feel kind of bad for him because it wasn't that big of a deal, and it did kind of hang over him. It didn't get the way of his success and his hard work, but it did kind of hang over him, and I bet it was eating away at him.
1: Oh, I think so. And, you know, his life was hard. It was he and his mother, and he just didn't want his children to have the life and the hardships he had in Sicily. It was very hard for them.
0: Yeah, and I love that you do the story of how he left, I mean, and which is a story we all know, and our cousin Karen becoming lieutenant governor. I just think back, and I'd like to be able to say to him, hey, Grandpa, don't worry about that, about how your life started. He was a short man. He was a tiny acorn, but look at the oak that grew from him. And I wish we could say that to him, you know, and I think the book that you wrote does say that to him.
1: There's a lot that he did, and I think there's a lot more that I don't think we even know about that he did. He was just so with the ideas. He always had. He was always one step ahead. He was always ready for the next project, and everyone was successful.
0: Yeah, it really was. I mean, he was an entrepreneur. He dug ditches when he first came here, shoveled coal into furnaces and boilers, and just went from there to start a company that still exists today. That all of that stuff that Grandpa did, just amazing. And I think so many people, if they read your book, there's two things I hope they do. One, I got to do this with my family. And the second thing is, though, I hope they get some sense of wow for their own families, especially if they're children of immigrants. And 90% of us are descendants of immigrants. I hope they get the sense of wow. I'm pretty lucky that Grandpa said, hey, I'm going to America. I'm not going to make it here in Sicily. The kids, he had kids, went, left his wife behind, brought her over. Then she dies. I mean, it's heartbreaking.
1: It's heartbreaking. And let me tell you, I shed a lot of tears writing that book. It was very emotional, emotional. He loved her so much.
0: Yeah.
1: He was so in love with his wife, and I think that's all he thought about his entire life, but he had to do what he had to do.
0: Yeah.
1: He had to provide for his children, and he did what he had to do.
0: And it wasn't going to happen in Sicily. When we were talking with Kathy, like, her people came from Vieste, and it's a beautiful place, and we went back there and visited it, but it wasn't a beautiful place for them way back then, over 100 years ago, because there was no work. There was nothing. It was beautiful,
1: they had the salt mines. The salt mines was it was a horrible job.
0: Yeah.
1: And most of the people worked there. It was very hard labor.
0: Terrible.
1: And I was going to say, then you have the few rich who profited from everything.
0: Yeah.
1: But the majority were the poor. And it was really sad. Such a divide, a social, even a linguistic divide, the way they spoke. The elite spoke with this beautiful Italian.
0: Yeah.
1: But the Sicilians, it was the harsher tone.
0: Oh, yes.
1: They're Sicilian.
0: That's why when I go back to Italy, they don't understand if I try to say something, and I don't understand what they're saying. And I'm looking forward to going to Sicily one day where people will understand. I've heard people speak in the Sicilian dialect, and it reminds me of our aunts and our uncles. When I hear it, that's like, I know what that sound is. I understand that meter, that tone, that accent. I understand that. If I'm in Rome, I don't hear it. I don't hear it at all.
1: Uh-huh.
0: But when they
1: Sicily is beautiful. You will enjoy it.
0: Well, cuz, this has been great. I am so glad you did this. I hope that you inspire others. And I hope people buy the book, because if you want to know something about the Polito legacy, you've got it there, going back to Francesco.
1: It's all there.
0: Yeah, it's all there. For, as they used to say when a movie would play on TV, it's been modified to fit your screen. But there's some stuff in there that you put in, either to fill holes or to make some little interesting turns in the story. And then other stuff is true, but it's all based on one guy coming here and everything that came after him, including me and Petra, the two of us. It's called The Grafted Heart. Go to Amazon. It's only $10.99 in paperback. It's a great read. You really will enjoy it, and then maybe you'll be inspired. Petra, thank you so much for this. This was a lot of fun, and we're going to have you back when you write your next book.
1: Thank you so much for having
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5: Few would have guessed this would be the anthem for the 2026 U.S. men's soccer team.

0: American fans have been belting out the 1971 hit in a spontaneous stadium sing-along after the past two U.S. World Cup victories. And now YouTube says the 55-year-old song entered its top 100 songs chart on Wednesday. Team USA says it was also playing Livin' on a Prayer and Sweet Caroline after its games, but Take Me Home Country Roads was a song that caught on. I'm Mark Mayfield.
1: Minions and Monsters could go bananas at the box office this weekend.
2: Okay, action!
3: The seventh installment of the Despicable Me franchise is projected to make $80 million over the five-day holiday period.
4: I know the scariest monsters. Don't be scared, though. They're such good guys. Just try not to look too delicious.
3: Also new this weekend is Young Washington, expected to bring in 15 to 20 million in its debut. Meanwhile, Toy Story 5 is expected to make between 35 and 45 million in its third weekend. Supergirl is projected to drop by 60% from its first weekend and is on track to lose more than $100 million in its theatrical run. I'm Scott Carr.
1: And Rush is postponing some concerts. Singer Geddy Lee has bronchitis. That's entertainment. I'm Daria Almiger.
5: Peek-a-boo. Peek-a-boo. Smile.
6: Smile, buddy.
5: Come on, smile. Oh, honey, he's still not smiling.
6: Maybe he's not a smiler.
5: Yeah, maybe he's just not a happy baby.
6: Maybe he's just being a boy. You know how boys are.
5: Or maybe he's teething. Oh, poor baby. I think his gums hurt.
6: Maybe he's just tired.
5: Or maybe his tummy hurts. He didn't eat that much.
6: Maybe he's not ticklish.
5: You think maybe he's scared of the dog?
6: Maybe he'll outgrow it. Maybe it's a phase. 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
5: Maybe he has autism, and we can definitely do something to help.
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0: Welcome back, everybody. Well, I hope you did enjoy that. You know, it's a repeat, but I hope you did enjoy it. And we're wink, wink, nudge, nudge, almost live today. And we're, you know, there's so much we've got going in the next hour or two, and I'm giving you a lot of interviews, a lot of information. But you know, there is the important thing for those of us who remember the 200th. Anniversary, the bicentennial. It was a big, big deal. And it rubbed off onto a lot of other things. And it wasn't over on the 4th of July. I mean, there was a whole bunch of stuff going on that year. And, you know, it kind of relates to me as to, for the Trump deranged, you know, this will mean nothing. But it kind of relates to me as to what Reagan was trying to do in office. And it was restoring respect and faith in our military and our institutions of government, in love of nation, in what made us great in the first place. You know, that kind of stuff. And I feel like that is what Trump is trying to do now, or that, like, what a lot of the MAGA movement is about. Because we had, it was a little different of a circumstance. I mean, we had the terrible Iran hostage crisis, and we had the malaise, as Jimmy Carter himself called it, of the country during his 4 years as president. We had just come out of Watergate. Prior to Watergate, we were in a war. I mean, the time for Reagan was right, you know, and what he said and how he changed the direction of this country. Now, we can have a philosophical or an ideological debate about how conservative he was, and or did he talk more conservative than he governed, and we can get into all of that. But there was something about pride in America. There was really something about that. And I feel like there's this constant struggle now with the left that the country's not good enough. And we're not great. And chipping away at the columns that supported this great republic and made this country the greatest nation the world has ever known. I mean, come on. It's not foolish to say something like that. Study your history. Look at what we've accomplished. Look at what we've done for other nations. Look at what we've done for the world. And I hope we can always continue to be that country. The constant self-loathing of the left, it's difficult. And I hope that some of this stuff does catch on. I do like the fact that all of that work is being done in the Capitol. It's a sense of pride. It is where people come and they see our nation's capital. And, you know, we don't have the ruins and all the historic buildings going way, way back that other nations do. But what we do have, we can make look good. And this is the chance again for me to recommend. Folks, go to D.C. You don't have to go now. You can have an inexpensive vacation to D.C. All right, more to come. 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
6: In the history of cinema, few films have been as successful as The Godfather. Francis Ford Coppola's gangster epic set a new standard not just for movies about the mafia, but for movies in general. Although, if you talk to the people who made it, The Godfather's prospects for success were far from assured. In fact, before its release, they were pretty bleak.
7: And they said, we're finished, this is over. The movie's not going to work. 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
6: Then Leave the Gun, Take the Cannoli, my co-host Mark Seal and I strip back the varnish of movie history and talk to never-before-heard-from sources to get at what really made the process so arduous. Leave the Gun, Take the Cannoli is based on my co-host Mark's best-selling book of the same title. And on this show, we call upon his years of research to help unpack the story behind The Godfather's birth from start to finish. 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Leave the Gun, Take the Cannoli features new and archival interviews with Francis Ford Coppola.
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0: Welcome back, everybody. Okay, we have a peculiar situation here. Well, I don't know if it's peculiar. It's just if you follow politics and you're interested and you like to see how things progress. Well, right now we have a situation where we have one candidate running for lieutenant governor in the Commonwealth of Massachusetts. And it's because the other folks who are running couldn't get their signatures together. So guess what? We have here the person who could, who's really, we'll work it all out. We'll get all the details here. The only person really on the ballot now as a Republican in the Commonwealth of Massachusetts for lieutenant governor. And he says a lot of the things that we talk about here. Common sense, conservative. That's the kind of stuff we talk about. And joining me now to put some more meat on the bones is Sean Oliver. Good morning, Sean.
1: Good morning, Jim. Thank you for the opportunity to come on today. Really appreciate it.
0: No, I appreciate it, too. So, Sean, really, you're last man standing, really. Or last person standing.
1: That's what elections are all about. Are you able to organize? Are you able to do all the things that you're supposed to do, and we've been able to prove that in short order.
0: Yeah. Well, I mean, it has worked out. It certainly has worked out for you. This is, you know, I wouldn't say unheard of, but we had a situation where other to get on a ballot, folks, you got to get signatures. You got to get enough signatures to get on a ballot, and they all need to be certified. And come to find out, there were some signatures on ballots for two other candidates. One was running for lieutenant governor as a Republican that were not valid. They were found not to be valid. Sean, I mean, I know what you want to say, but in a situation like this, it's certainly better to be the only name on the ballot than it is to not be.
1: Yeah, I mean that's a real hard fact right there. You got that right. But the campaign doesn't change. I'm still out there meeting folks. I was in Chicopee yesterday, Fairhaven on the radio station there. I'm in Boston today. So traveling all across the Commonwealth, meeting with voters, meeting with Republicans and unenrolled, and even some disenfranchised Democrats, because people are wanting change out there, and you got to get out there and make the best case, even if you are just the only one that's going to be on the ballot.
0: Sean, you know, it's interesting. And by the way, folks, we're talking with Sean Oliver, and if you want information, you can go to Oliver4LG. So it's Oliver4LG. .com to get more information. Sean, this is the thing. We don't know who's going to be at the top of the ticket for governor yet. There's a primary there. It's a Manoog and it's short sleeve. But my question to you is, you just brought it up, disenfranchised Democrats. I mean, we have a state that has in the past put a Republican in the corner office. We have a state that
1: Does, well, there's a good history of that, actually.
0: Yeah, we do. We do. We do have a state that leans sometimes in the independent ranks conservative. There are even some who would suggest, if you look at the last presidential election, that, hey, I mean, come on, there was a lot of people who voted for Donald Trump from Massachusetts. But it always seems, Sean, that, my goodness, there's a blue wall that's always very, very difficult to overcome, because it means getting all those independents out, getting all those Republicans out. And I guess I'm asking is, what's your sense, given that you have talked to Democrats?
1: Well, you need to have a willingness to work with everybody, regardless of party affiliation. And I'm a city councilor down in New Bedford. It's a very blue area down there. Out of 25 electable seats, that's with the school committee and the board of assessors and the city council, I'm one of three Republicans that are holding elected office down there. So I know what it takes to work with a supermajority of Democrats. You know, yeah. Sometimes you win, sometimes you lose, sometimes there's contentions on both sides, but people are fed up with the direction that the state is going in such short order. I don't think we've seen a administration come in and in its first term completely blow everything out of the water. And we're talking about, you know, everything from just basic affordability to gas to gas and electric rates.
0: Yeah.
1: And just what I call a blatant disregard for fiscal responsibility with blowing $3 billion on a self-made crisis.
0: Yeah.
1: So people are fed up, and I think that I know that the only party that's giving you a chance for change is the Republican Party, because it's either stay the status quo or vote for a Republican this November, September and November.
0: Yeah. We're talking with Sean Oliver, a Republican candidate for lieutenant governor in the Commonwealth of Massachusetts, Oliver4LG.com. Now, Sean, you have an interesting personal background that you work as a corrections officer, but also on the city council in New Bedford. You are what we would call a family person. Also, you look kind of young to be a granddad, Sean. So you're holding up well, but good for you. But now, I understand you work in New Bedford, and I was a reporter a million years ago in New Bedford, and there are some common sense people there that you could appeal to. But what about that I always call it the 128 wall or the 95 wall, and that's where the largest number of voters are inside that beltway heading toward Boston.
1: Yeah, I mean, and we're seeing it throughout the Bristol County, where, you know, I'm from, is one of those hot spots for folks, you know, leaning more towards common sense, conservative values. It's, you know, it's turning, you know, red in this last election. A lot more counties are going that way, and it's not really a red versus blue. It's that common sense approach. Who's going to get there and do the things that they say and can really connect with the voters? And that's why Brian and I are, you know, making our case throughout the Commonwealth. You know, we're traveling up and down that corridor. We're going out west. We're going to be going to the islands. People vote out there too, and we're just trying to appeal to as many voters as possible, because you know, we can't continue to head in the direction that the state is going. Because, I was one of those people a few years ago that had the conversation with my wife about being able to afford to live in this state. Where I'm a working class. We're a working class family, single income.
0: Yeah.
1: My wife stepped away from her career of 17 years to take care of our 8-year-old son who has autism. The affordability crisis is real. I'm in it. I got into local politics to affect change, and in short order, I realized that, you know, cities and towns, for lack of better words, are getting screwed from Beacon Hill. And if I really want to affect change, the best way is to do it and be that voice of common sense on Beacon Hill.
0: I just want to ask you before I let you go, because I'd be remiss if I didn't ask you. I know you're working with Brian Shortsleeve. What happens if Brian, and I know you're going to say, Jim, well, of course he's going to get it, but what happens if he doesn't get the nomination?
1: Well, I partnered with Brian back in March because I felt that Brian was the most electable conservative that was presenting himself to the voters. You know, when I was looking for somebody before I got in the race to support, I wanted somebody who was going to really, you know, be focused on the affordability crisis. The first conversation I had with Brian last June when we met for the first time was about unrestricted local aid. Nobody was talking about it. And here we are now. It's a pillar of almost every campaign. I want somebody who is electable in Massachusetts, because if not, we're going to get 4 more years of more of the same, is what I've been saying.
0: Yeah, I get it. I understand. Folks, Sean Oliver, and if you want information, Sean, S-H-A-W-N, 4LG.com, S-H-A-W-N, 4LG.com. And Sean, thank you for coming on the show today.
1: Really appreciate it. I look forward to touching base with you as the campaign continues to progress.
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2: The forecast from the Al's Oil of Shrewsbury Weather Center.
5: An excessive heat warning remains in effect for the listing area. Sunny today, hot and humid. The high near 102, 75 overnight. Sunny for Friday and breezy with a high 95 to 100.
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They say don't judge a book by its cover. But how about somebody who made a career as a famous mobster? Somebody like, let's say, Bobby Bacala. Well, you shouldn't judge him by his cover because he's written an amazing children's book. Joining me now.

0: we would get thousands of comments. This makes me happy. This brightens my day. So that's how it started. I have all these videos of him eating in different restaurants. He goes most places with me, different places, different restaurants. And I got this idea for a book about trying new things. He meets some dogs at the dog park. And he takes me on a food journey in New York City, the food that I know nothing about, you know, from sushi to Thai food to Greek food to Brazilian food and everything in between. So it's a message, try new things. It's beautifully illustrated. A guy named Kirk Parrish, just wonderful. And it's been a lot of fun, man. We've done a lot of book signings. The book's in the second printing after the first week. And it's been a big hit.
1: Now, these are kids who know nothing about the characters you've played, know nothing about it. They just know this guy, Steve, and he's got this dog that's a lot of fun. And now Steve, who generally eats Italian food, which I can completely understand, all of a sudden goes around this journey on his beloved New York. He's trying Korean, Mexican, everything with Willie Boy. What is it like interacting with the kids? Because I know you're an actor. I know what your career was before you're an actor and everything else you've done. What's it like interacting with these kids?
0: You know, listen, I had two daughters that I raised. You know, we've been doing some readings at some of these elementary schools. Kids are very smart. They're smarter than when I went to school, I'll tell you that. And it's been great. You know, I bring Willie some of the places. You know, Willie is, he's very protective. So, you know, he's not out and about like that, you know. You know, they come out, they listen, they like the message. I've sent the books out. I have three grandnieces. They love it. Two grandnieces. And listen, they don't know me from Adam. I'm just a guy.
1: Yeah.
0: You know? That's it.
1: I imagine there's some parents.
0: They like the book. They like the colors. They like the message.
1: I imagine there are some parents
0: that's
1: who.
0: That's all it's about.
1: I imagine there are some parents who are fans who you know, are now buying this book for their kids who maybe grew up with you watching The Sopranos, or maybe they read some of your other books, like the books you did, the Goombas Book of Love and all of that. Is that the case?
0: Yeah, well, you got a lot of that. And then people are just fans of Willie and Instagram fans. We have about 395,000 followers, and they're fans of the videos and fans of Willie Boy. These are people at some of these book signings, Jim. They know me, but they were kind of there to see Willie.
1: Wait a minute. You're getting bumped for Willie? The guy?
0: Yeah, honestly. And then we did the Today Show, and we did Kelly Clarkson. You know, Willie's done three national shows this week.
1: That's beautiful.
0: You know? And, they're fans of Willie Boy. They like what he eats. He's a good boy. He's always got clothes on. He's got a clothes closet. My wife, he must have 50 outfits.
1: Steve, have you become one of those people, you know, like we joke about, because I am with dogs. You become one of those people. It's now a surrogate child.
0: I'm one of those guys. He's like my son. My daughters say, you would never let us get away with what you let him get away with.
1: That's classic. And finally, with all of the variations in your career, all the success you've had, did you ever think you'd be playing second fiddle to the dog and writing a children's book?
0: No. I honestly, people stop me in the street. They want a picture with Willie and not me. And it's just absolutely fine.
1: He's getting top billing. He's getting top billing in this, yeah. And even in the title of the book.
0: 1,000%. You have no idea. A guy saw him. The guy was stunned. We were in a restaurant. He said, "Is that Willie?" It was like he just met Al Pacino, you know.
1: Unbelievable. The name of the book is Willie Boy Eats the World. Steve Sharipa, he's done it with Philip Lerman, and as he said, some great illustrations by Kirk Parrish. Don't forget, Steve has a lot of other books that you'll get a big, big kick out of, but this one for the kids is a good one. Well, listen, I'll tell you what. Leave me with

0: this. If Willie could have any Italian dish, what's his favorite thing to eat?
1: Willie loves al dente rigatoni.
0: Beautiful. Steve.
1: It's got to be al dente. He loves it al dente.
0: You have to have it al dente. That's the only way to eat it, Steve. So Willie knows what he's talking about.
1: Yeah, but you want to know something? Paulie Walnuts from The Sopranos, Tony Sirico.
0: Yeah.
1: Mushy.
0: He did?
1: It, when you go out to eat with him, he would send it back. He wanted it mushy.
0: I don't know. Well, hey, that's Paulie Walnuts for you, right? That's it.
1: Exactly.
0: Steve, this has been a real pleasure for me, and I know folks are going to treasure the book, folks. You can get it anywhere. Willie Boy Eats the World. And Steve Sharipa, thank you very much. You take care, sir.
1: Thank you, Jim. Take care of yourself.
0: You're listening to the Jim Polito Show, wink, wink, nudge, nudge, almost live. Your news is next, and you...
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5: Good morning, 8 o'clock. I'm John Babak. Here's what's happening. Nearly all of the listening area is dealing with excessive heat warnings through Saturday night. Temperatures could reach 100 degrees or more today. Cooling centers are open all across the listening area. Your updated forecast follows this news. The United States and Iran concluded technical talks in Doha, Qatar this week. President Trump tells reporters the economy is roaring back. Fox's Jackie Heinrich has the latest from the White House.
6: The stock market is setting records virtually every day. The oil price is way down. We're down at 68.
7: The president projecting optimism amid ongoing talks with Iran. The vice president with this message.
8: If the Iranians try to rebuild the nuclear program, the president's got options.
7: But according to the Wall Street Journal, he considered returning to all-out war to break the deadlock, but decided against giving critics a tacit admission the deal had failed. Trump reportedly told aides he's fine if talks drag past the August 18th deadline for a nuclear agreement.
5: Meantime, birth tourism is being targeted by the Department of Justice. This in response to the Supreme Court birthright citizenship ruling this week. Following the 6-3 ruling, the DOJ's Office of the Deputy Attorney General says investigation and prosecution of birth tourism schemes should be prioritized. Rescue operations are ongoing in Venezuela as first responders search for people under the rubble caused by two massive earthquakes last week. Officials say the death toll has risen to over 1,900. Over 6,000 have been pulled from the debris. The number of missing stands in the tens of thousands. The U.S. men move on in the World Cup, a 2-0 win over Bosnia. Washington beat the Red Sox 10-2. Tigers beat the Yankees.
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0: morning, everybody. And yes, we're wink, wink, nudge, nudge, almost live today, just like yesterday. And tomorrow, actually, we'll have national programming. But in the meantime, this is the opportunity I get when I can share some stuff with you that we ordinarily, like in the course of the day, we wouldn't be able to get through. And, you know, because we're all tied up in what is the news of the day, and we have all of that. So anyway, just one thing. We are going to talk with Meg Marie O'Rourke from Harmony with Food. Yep. Her show, yep, it's still going to go on Saturday on the 4th of July. And actually, it's an important show because she talks about things like food poisoning, talks about things like overeating, and all the things you can do to make the food better, safer, all of that. So Meg Marie O'Rourke, harmonywithfood.com. We'll get to that in just a little bit. But look, this is a very important time in our history. But I mentioned this yesterday. I don't want everybody to just think of, okay, all right, 4th of July, it's Saturday, and yeah, oh no, we went to a reading of the Declaration of Independence. We did all these things, and it's like, okay, put that away. I really hope that, like it did in 1976, I hope it does create a little bit of a rebirth of, not, I wouldn't call it nostalgia, but curiosity about this great nation. Now, look, I know, right, without getting into the heavy politics of it, there are people, Trump deranged, there's the new left, they don't care. They think this country is the worst thing going, which I don't know how, you know, especially after having all of our friends here from Europe over here and them loving it. And I just don't know how. And of course, then there's the Trump deranged. They hate it, too. So you can't do too much there. But I'm talking about just about everybody, the majority of us. Like, you know, I'm a little bit of a nerd for it. History. But just about how we got where we are, where we're going from here, and can we? I know there are people who ask this doom and gloom question: can we save it? Is it too late? Now, don't forget that Benjamin Franklin, he came out and said, "Hey, you know." What did you give us, Mr. Lincoln? That's what a lady asked him when he came out of the Constitutional Convention in 1787. He said, a republic if you can keep it. And the reason he said a republic if you could keep it is that they all knew by studying history that all great republics eventually failed. They did. They all eventually failed. And it's truly remarkable that 250 years here and we're still going strong. We still are the force for good in the world. And that leads me to a topic that is very controversial for some people, but it's got to be said. So you've heard the term Christian nationalist lately, right? Oh, these are Christian nationalists. It's a term that's made up by the left. And you see, anybody who has any scholarly credibility would read the Declaration of Independence, would read the Constitution, would look at what the founding fathers were trying to craft, and you would say, okay, this is a country founded on Western and Judeo-Christian principles. Because most Western principles are Judeo-Christian. It doesn't mean that the religion is the government. No, it means that the morals of the government, it's based in Judaism and Christianity. And by the way, you know, you're being repetitive when you say Christianity and Judaism, because Christianity is an offshoot of Judaism. It truly is. And it uses as its foundation Judaism. But when you look at other nations and how they conduct themselves, or you look at Eastern nations, it's a different philosophy. It's not this philosophy. If you read into, you're endowed with certain rights, inalienable rights, by your Creator. And when Jefferson first wrote that, he wanted to say that they were sacred. And Ben Franklin was on the committee with John Adams to help him to craft the Declaration of Independence. And they were like the editors. And they said, Adams didn't have a problem with it, but Franklin said it sounds like a little too much if it's coming from the pulpit. He was trying to be careful that it wasn't too religious. But they truly did have a philosophy. The Enlightenment, you look at all that period, it was based in Judeo-Christian principles. So to try to change that, it's square peg in a round hole. Marxism is not rooted in Judeo-Christian ideology. It's not. They like to say that it is. They like to say, well, you're taking care of the poor, you're spreading around equally, you're sharing, and no one is too rich. And remember, Jesus said it's easier for a camel to pass through the eye of the needle than it is for a rich man to get into heaven. Well, hold on. When Jesus said that, the eye of the needle was a gateway into Jerusalem. The camel could get through it. It was just difficult. What he was saying there was it was difficult. But that's all right, because the Marxists will throw that at you. Suddenly they become experts in religion, and they'll throw that at you and say, see? But it isn't. It isn't. It's completely inconsistent with Christianity and with Judeo-Christian principles. Completely inconsistent. Free thinking. Care for the individual. Yes, care for the community, care for the group, but not the way that the Marxists want to do it. So anyway, the question is, how long can that stand? Can it continue to stand? Now, there are those of us who are conservatives, and there are those of us who are common sense people and say, yes, we want it to stand because the alternative is terrible. Remember what Reagan said. We're only one generation away from losing freedom. And then he says, if it's lost here in the United States, this is the last best chance for the world right here in the United States. And he was absolutely right. Absolutely right about all of it. And if you don't believe that the founding fathers were tolerant of other religions, look at what Washington's correspondence with the synagogue in Newport, Rhode Island, in which he recognized Judaism, said that they were welcome and consistent with this government. I mean, they have the letters. It is rather amazing. So I want to say all that with, okay, can we continue this? Will be long gone. Will there be a 500? You know, will there be that kind of a celebration? I know some people are saying, Jim, can we make it to 300? No, come on. We can. But it's got to be based upon those principles. And to add to what Franklin said about a republic, if you can keep it, John Adams had a similar warning. Was that he said, this government only works if it is for a moral and religious people. Now remember, it's just words on a paper, right? You have to have people who say those words are important and we're going to live by them. We're not going to ignore them. You know, every dictator and whoever has a constitution somewhere within their government, but try to get what's in that constitution. They're just words on paper. And what Adams was saying to us was, yeah, they're words on paper, but you need to practice this. You really need to live this, and you need to practice it. So what do I think? I think if we stick to that, it works. The problem is there are generations coming up now who don't understand that and aren't being taught that. So what do you do about that? Well, I guess you just pray.
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0: Thursday. She's a little early, but hey, there's a big holiday this weekend. I'm talking about my friend Meg Marie O'Rourke, her great show and organization, both called Harmony with Food. This Saturday, the 4th, you'll be able to hear the show, or you can just listen to the podcast at harmonywithfood.com. And like everything with Meg, she talks a lot of prevention. And this is preventing yourself from having any food hazards on the 4th of July. Joining me now, registered dietitian Meg Marie O'Rourke. Good morning, Meg.
1: Good morning. Yeah, Jim, the 4th of July is America's biggest grilling day.
0: Yep.
1: And with that comes a few health risks people don't always think about. So let's start with what actually happens on the grill. When meat is exposed to very high heat, and a lot of times you're putting some kind of marinade that has carbohydrates in it, right?
0: Yeah.
1: So the protein and the carbohydrates in the meat react together. And this is called a Maillard reaction. And that's the chemical process responsible for browning, flavor, and those crispy, charred edges that people love. But here's the catch. When the Maillard reaction goes too far, when meat gets heavily browned or charred, it produces, big word alert, heterocyclic amines.
0: Oh.
1: And these compounds form when the amino acids, right, the protein broken down in the meat and the sugars and the meat interact under intense heat. The dark and the more charred the meat, the more the heterocyclic amines you get. And over time, high exposure has been linked to increased cancer risk. Now, I'm not saying don't grill, and I'm not saying you shouldn't have fun on the 4th of July, but here's some simple hints to prevent that from happening. You're just going to, you know, you marinate the meat, you flip it more often, you cook it low and slow, and avoid letting it get overly charred.
0: Yeah.
1: Even reducing the flame, flare-ups lower the heterocyclic amine formation. So you don't want to put it on high heat and try and cook it fast. You want to go low and slow. Just like I say about supplements too, right? We want to go low and slow with supplements because people, how about if someone has a reaction, right?
0: Right.
1: So, and then we can't not talk about heartburn, right?
0: You mean overeating on the 4th of July, Meg Marie?
1: Yes. Yeah. Some people do that, believe it or not. And so, you know, there's the people tend to overeat the fatty foods, the alcohol. Now, I'm the Irish dietitian, okay? So alcohol calories don't count, but we don't want to overdo it, right?
0: Right.
1: And so, The combination of the alcohol, the fatty foods, the carbonation, and that combination relaxes that lower esophageal sphincter, and that can lead to heartburn. And the knee-jerk reaction is, go get a proton pump inhibitor, like omeprazole. But please be careful because, you know, these are only for short-term use. Long-term use has been shown to cause cancer and other problems. But they also cause B12 deficiency, magnesium deficiency, bone fractures, easy for me to say.
0: Yeah.
1: And, you know, so we just, you know, and we know long-term use is, you know, cancer-causing. So, like, stop trying to just grab a pill to fix your problems. How about just, you know, keep it a 5. Don't overeat. On that scale of 0 to 10, right? 0's not full at all. 10 so full you feel sick. We've all done it, including myself.
0: Yeah.
1: You want to be a 5, right? You want to stay satisfied, not even a 6, not even a little bit too much, because then that sphincter is going to open up. And finally, Jim, over 3,000 people die annually from food poisoning.
0: Oh, boy.
1: And, you know, I always say, keep the cold food cold, keep the hot food hot. If in doubt, throw it out.
0: Yeah.
1: It's unfortunate, but over 3,000 people die annually. And that's not even including all the hospitalizations that happen every year from food poisoning. They say 128,000 people are hospitalized and 3,000 people die every year from food poisoning. So please keep the hot foods hot, the cold foods cold, and if in doubt, throw it out.
0: I got it. That's great. Meg Marie, this was very helpful. And look, an ounce of prevention is worth a pound of cure. So everybody have a great 4th. Make sure you listen to the show. If you can't listen to the show, get the podcast. And of course, if you want and have questions and you would like them to be addressed by either Meg's staff or Meg herself, you You can do that. You can get to Meg Marie O'Rourke and all of her people just by going to harmonywithfood.com, and that's the same place that you find the show. Happy 4th of July, Meg. Thank you.
1: Happy 4th, and I hope it's safe for everyone.
0: You know, building on what Meg was just saying there, and I talked about it in the earlier segment, you know, you want to think about, well, what else can I do on the 4th of July? And what else can I do going forward on the 4th of July? I want to remind you again, I'm going to keep saying this through the day. Like, it's the 250th. There are a lot of other things, milestones, after the signing of the Declaration of Independence. There are so many milestones of other things that happened, including the first reading, really, in Massachusetts, which was in Worcester, Massachusetts. Yeah, that's an incredible bit of history. All of that. And I know through the course of the show, you know, more and more will come out. But there are things. And to recognize what happened, what Washington accomplished, I mean, the crossing of the Delaware, everything. And you've heard me talk about no Marblehead, no George Washington. That's because the Marblehead militia helped him to cross the Delaware, get his first real victory, and with no casualties. And that erased any talk of replacing George Washington as commander-in-chief of the Continental Army. Once he did that, they said, okay, he can do it. But there's a lot of other events and things following that. And it's going to be the 250th anniversary of it. And soon it will be the 250th anniversary of the Constitution. Right, because we had the Articles of Confederation first, and then we made it to the Constitution. So I am hoping that you'll avail yourself to some of that stuff and some of the little interesting factoids. And by the way, look down. If you've got your smartphone in your hand, and yeah, you're listening with the iHeartRadio app, but look, you've got a portal there to a lot of history. Not just silly videos and things on social media, but you can find just about anything through that smartphone. I know. No, it's a great tool. As long as it's used properly. All right, we continue now on this July 3rd. We've got your news up next and more to come. 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

0: Welcome back, everybody. Jim Polito here, as I explained earlier, almost live this morning. Wink, wink, nudge, nudge. I got to tell you that I have met many 100-year-old people in my life, but not as amazing as the guy you're going to hear from in a minute. Just truly not as amazing. Now, sadly, some people who are 100 years old, shall I say, don't have a fastball anymore. And as a reporter, you know, you went out and you still did the story. And you, if they really couldn't speak or couldn't speak in a way that, you know, you talked with the loved ones. Well, I'm going right to the source. And this guy has a lesson for us all. Yes, this too was previously recorded. As Warner Wolf used to say, let's go to the tape. You may remember, longtime listeners to this show, we had a segment called Heroes Amongst Us. Actually, former Worcester City manager Mike O'Brien came up with the idea because we're surrounded by heroes. They're all around us. You may walk into the supermarket and not know it. In the 250 years of this country, there have been so many who have answered the call. You know that we honor them at the end of every show. And the Heroes Amongst Us segment had an incredible guest years ago. He was younger then, but right now he is approaching his 100th birthday. He's going to be 100 years old. And he's in the studio with me right now, returning to the studio because we want to honor him for everything he's done. And I want to share with you his amazing story, which included 2 years in a prisoner of war camp. Joining me now, centenarian Joseph Ravezzi. Good morning, Joe.
1: Good morning.
0: Always a pleasure to see you, sir, and you look great.
1: Thank you.
0: How's that 100 feel right now?
1: I don't feel any different than 90. Really, it doesn't. Yeah.
0: Well, that's great. Well, I want to thank Kevin McGovern, my old friend from my Fallon days way back when, for making this possible for us to get together. Joe, first of all, 2 years. So out of these 100 years, two of them were spent in a prisoner of war camp in North Korea. It's amazing for people to hear that now, knowing the current political state in North Korea, which is no different than it was when you were a prisoner of war, correct?
1: Correct.
0: And 2 years, Joe, most people wouldn't survive that. You survived it. And it's almost like, I'm going to say you got even with them all, because you're 100 years old. How did you survive that?
1: I don't know how you do what you have to do. We had guys like me that survived it very well. We got along, you know, we lived every day. And then we had guys that couldn't handle it.
0: Yeah.
1: They just couldn't, you know. Maybe one or two guys died because of it. They just couldn't take it. I guess in all my life, I've handled everything very well. I had no problems with anything. I just did what I had to do. I came from a family of 10 kids. We had tough times and good times.
0: You were born just prior to the crash of the market. Childhood years were in the Depression.
1: Yeah, right.
0: When did you first get into the military? What year was your first foray?
1: Well, I was rejected in World War II, and then I was redrafted 5 years, 4 or 5 years later.
0: And that redraft was obviously for, well, what at the time they were calling the Korean conflict, but it was the Korean War.
1: Exactly.
0: You were rejected for World War II, and then they said, okay, we're going to induct you in Korea. You were inducted into the Army, correct?
1: Right.
0: You went to Korea. How did you get captured? What were the circumstances?
1: The North Koreans had put on a push, so to speak, and we were caught short, so to speak, and that's how I got captured.
0: So they had an offensive. They were able to, actually at that time, take in a lot of prisoners of war. How was the treatment? I've talked to you before about this. It wasn't like the fine food you can get from a Ravezzi restaurant. Let's just put it that way. Yeah. Which, by the way, your family is very well known for. It was not Ravezzi quality food, correct?
1: Correct. Wasn't great food. They gave us what they ate, which wasn't much. You know, they didn't have a lot. They would, I'd have to say that they weren't bad for being the enemy. You know, they treated us okay. Never, never mistreated us.
0: There wasn't any physical abuse?
1: No, there wasn't.
0: The food, you didn't get a lot of the food. You ate what they ate. I remember your weight when you were released from that prison. You were very, very small, weren't you? Do you remember?
1: Yeah.
0: How much did you weigh? Do you remember?
1: I know at one point in time I was under 100 pounds.
0: Yeah. I remember you telling me that. Yeah, and you're an average size person.
1: Yeah.
0: And you were under 100 pounds. Yeah. I think about what you went through there. And then I see you today, Mr. Rivezzi. And you're 100 years old. You survived it. I mean, you were pretty close to being a walking skeleton at that point. How long did it take you to recover when you got back home?
1: Oh, I can't remember that. I really can't.
0: It's obvious that you did.
1: Yeah.
0: Good Italian food, you think? Did that make the difference?
1: Oh, my God. My mother was a great cook. And you're right about being an Italian food. We had a lot of it.
0: And that made the difference when you got back.
1: I suppose, yeah.
0: Do you ever think back about that? I know that there's a lot of people who've been prisoners of war, and it sticks with them for the rest of their life. I wonder, at 100 years old, do you ever think about it, and does it ever affect how you feel or anything else?
1: Not at all. Not at all. It doesn't mean a thing.
0: It doesn't.
1: Not a thing.
0: I imagine it must feel like it was a long time ago, but it actually was a long time ago.
1: Yeah, I never really give it much thought. Yeah,
0: you came out of there less than 100 pounds. You were a prisoner of war. I'm sure you kissed the ground when you got back here to the United States.
1: It was all part of living, I guess. It just took one day at a time, and you know, everything turned out okay. You know, I met good people along the way. It treated me well.
0: And you treated a lot of folks well, too. I mean, you have quite a legacy following that. Your family, that name is always equated with fantastic food. I remember seeing you at the Rivezzi's on Main Street when I was much, much younger. That was an incredible place.
1: I didn't realize, you know what? I didn't realize that until many years later.
0: Really?
1: I didn't know who I was, and, you know, I just did what I had to do to make a living.
0: But it was a great restaurant. Your veal was the best. You really knew how to do veal, Mr. Rivezzi.
1: That was one of our specialties, was veal, yeah.
0: I remember working at the firehouse, and the guys like John Piccolo, Mike Singus, they were cooks there. And they would always look to you like you were the master. Like, oh, yeah, listen, Joe Rivezzi, when it comes to veal, nobody's better than Joe Rivezzi. That's what they used to say. And they thought, this guy really knows how to do it. I mean, you're taking it and you're being so humble about it. What do you say to people like myself who are younger? You're 100 years old. I know you just said live your life. You know, that's what you got to do. What is the secret?
1: Is there a secret? I don't know. I don't think so. I don't know how to answer that. I came from a family of 10 kids. We just had to do whatever we had to do every day. You know, moved along like you're supposed to.
0: It sounds to me almost like the Brits during World War II. They used to just say, "Carry on. You got to get on with it. You just got to go."
1: Yeah. Well, that's true. Yeah.
0: I know that you're humble about the restaurant. I know that, you know, as a prisoner of war, what you had to put up with. But was there ever a time in your life where you said, wow, this is just too much for me to handle?
1: Oh, I just took it in stride. I never, ever thought about it was too much to handle. I never thought about that, really.
0: I take it that you never felt sorry for yourself either with the what you went through being a prisoner of war.
1: No, it's funny you mentioned that because I never did. I never felt sorry for myself.
0: You didn't?
1: No. I never felt that somebody, that the world owed me a living or the, you know, people owed me anything. Never thought about that.
0: Never did?
1: No.
0: Okay, you're 100 now. What's on the list? What's on the list for new accomplishments from Joe Rivezzi? Or what's
1: on the list?
0: Yeah.
1: What could be on the list? Nothing's on the list. I'm just, like I say, one day or one year at a time. you know, who knows how long, another month I'll be 100 years old. How many people do you know that are 100? You know what I'm saying?
0: Well, Joe, I'm going to tell you something. I met a lot of people who are 100 because of my former work as a reporter. You meet people. Joe, you're as sharp as a tack. Your physical health, to me, our bodies are a machine, and you know, machines wear out. But when we were walking around before we sat down and you were looking around at the studio, I mean, your physical health is pretty amazing for a guy who's 100 years old and a guy at one time was pretty close to starving to death. You're in great shape.
1: You know, I often think that what is a 100-year-old man supposed to be thinking or doing? I don't know. I just do what you do, take each day at a time, and you know.
0: I know you've seen a lot change over the course of your lifetime and some amazing history, and you're definitely a survivor, but, I mean, what's the key here? What do you do? What do you give me for advice to make it to 100? What is it that you did that we could duplicate?
1: I think it's that I came from a large family that we had chores to do, things to do. We just took life, however it came to us.
0: Yeah.
1: You know, I don't think that because I'm 100, you know, I'm any better than anybody else. I'm the same as everybody.
0: Well, I would say you're better. You're 100. How many of us are going to make it to 100?
1: Who knows? Who knows?
0: Finally, is your advice to everybody really just take it easy? Speaking as someone who had, you are someone who had some serious hardships. What's your advice to everybody else?
1: Well, you're right about that. Take it easy. You know, live your life. I never did anything special or anything like that.
0: I would say you did some special stuff, Joe. Don't be humble. You served the country. You're prisoner of war. You started an amazing business and a heritage that your name is now affiliated with. Great restaurants, good food. You got to take a bow at least for that, Joe. Come on. Don't be that humble.
1: I did what I had to do. I never gave myself credit. You know what I'm saying? Live your life. Live your life.
0: Joe Rovezzi, thank you so much for all this time. You are a hero amongst us, and we're blessed that you allowed us to bring some attention to you. Thank you, Joe.
1: You're welcome.
0: Okay, back here now, and I just want to kind of wrap this up by saying this. I mean, it's amazing to be that humble and to just say, I'm no different than anyone else after such an accomplishment. But, you know, Viktor Frankl wrote this book, Man's Search for Meaning, and he was a psychiatrist. He was in one of the death camps. And he realized that the people who survived had a purpose in life. The people who survived the death camps had a purpose. And then there would be others who would just succumb to the starvation, the disease. And he thought that made the difference for many people. Well, with Joe Rovezzi there, I think the difference is to just take everything in stride. Live your life, take everything in stride. I think Viktor Frankl would agree with that. And look at him, 100 years old. Next month, he's going to be 100 years old. And, you know, he's an Italian. And Italians, we have a toast. We say cent'anni, cent'anni. People, depending upon which dialect, cent'anni, some people say it like that. But it means, may you live 100 years or 100 years. The other one is cento di questi giorni. And that means 100 of these days. You toast someone on that birthday. Well, look at Joe. He made it. And Joe, to many more for
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Welcome back, everybody. Yeah, we're wrapping it up now. Well, the show tomorrow is our national programming because tomorrow is the holiday. And then we're back live Monday. And at that point, we'll begin our 250th year. But I picked this up, and I found it very, very interesting. If you go to school in the United Kingdom, you know, England, Wales, Scotland, Northern Ireland, and you take a history class, do you know that your history class kind of skips over the war for independence? No, it actually, it's not taught all that much. Now, first of all, from our perspective, it's a big deal. Of course, our schools don't teach it like they should. But in those schools, they don't teach it as much. And part of it is, I saw an interesting podcast from a British scholar, and he said I think part of it is you know, in the great scheme of things, there were other events in history that were much bigger for us. That was a colony. We don't have it anymore. You know, we have the Commonwealth now, you know, of nations. But the other part of it is, he said, you know, and maybe there's a little bit of it that's, hey, that's not exactly the best news for us. You know, and if we had the United States still as part of England, wouldn't that be amazing? Or eventually would we break off? I don't know. But I thought it was very interesting to hear a Brit say something like that. So bear that in mind. But yeah, we're following suit. How much do we teach it now? And that's going to do it for today, folks. Please take a moment and think about the men and women of this country who wear the uniform, wore the uniform, or those who made the ultimate sacrifice in that uniform. Please respect our men and women in blue. We lost 86 of them on this day in history. 39 were shot to death. National programming tomorrow. Then we are back live Monday the 6th. And until then,

0: So I went down yesterday to the mall, and I went to the State Fair. And most people don't even know what the State Fair is. The State Fair is just these, it's a collection of these buildings. It really is kind of like a World's Fair, except with crappy state collections, where half of the states were like, that's a Donald Trump thing. You know what? We're California. Send him an orange crate. And so they have this, California has this display. I swear to you, it just says inside a big sign that says California, a couch and a desk. I don't know what you're doing there. You going to New York? I didn't, because I felt like if I go in, it's a rat and it smells like urine. I don't know what New York has in there. Very few states actually took it seriously, and it's sad. Some states didn't even show up because it's a Donald Trump thing. It's an American thing. By the way, congratulations to Pennsylvania. You did a great job. I went into the Pennsylvania one. It was really, really great. They took all of these flags from American history. I mean, it's Philadelphia. It's Pennsylvania. So Gettysburg, they had flags from Gettysburg. They had flags from the Revolutionary War. It was really a stirring display. It was really, really neat. But most of the states didn't take it seriously at all. And it's sad. And so people are walking around and they're going to the mall, and there's going to be a lot of stuff going on this afternoon. But I was a little disappointed because nobody knows what's going on here. And if you know, the fireworks, I talked to you yesterday, largest fireworks times 10, largest firework display ever in the history of the world, Guinness World Record stuff. Air Force One is going to do a flyover. You've never seen anything like this, and you never will see anything like this. And nobody in the press is even talking about it. I walked by two broadcast booths, beautiful broadcast booths, empty, dark. Nobody's in it. And they're like, why is no one in there? Why aren't the networks here covering anything? They'll just cover that nobody's here because nobody knows about it. That's the problem. Nobody knows about it. I mean, it's really. And then I walk down a little farther. I see, you know, there's music going on the stage. There's museums all around you. There's the state exhibits, the Lincoln Memorial on one end, the Capitol, the Smithsonian, the National Archives, all of this stuff. Greatest collection of American history on Earth. You know, the NASA has displays out on the mall. You can see the world's largest jet engine. I mean, I've never seen anything like it. Like, it could fit two of me on one standing on my head could fit inside of this engine. It's amazing. And at the end, right in front of the Capitol, there was a giant screen, and it was showing the World Cup. And there were thousands of people there, thousands, shoulder to shoulder, standing there, watching, laughing, cheering, celebrating. I thought it was great. But then I thought, you know, where is everybody else on this? Where is everybody on going to the America? And maybe it's going to change because tomorrow most people are not going to be working. And maybe if you're in the Washington, D.C. area, you're planning on coming there. And it is hot. It is hot. But people were willing to stand in the sun for something they believe is worth standing in the sun for. And that is the World Cup. And I tossed and turned last night. I'm going to be interested to see how I feel after the weekend. You know, when I was growing up, 4th of July belonged to everybody. 4th of July in D.C. apparently now only belongs to MAGA people. And I'm hoping this changes. I hope I'm wrong, but that's what it feels like. You know, my neighbors didn't vote the same way. I knew that. My dad used to say it. I don't agree with that guy on anything. We don't vote the same way. It doesn't matter. But we all went to the same church. We didn't agree on taxes or foreign policies or even who we voted for president. But we agreed on one thing. America was worth celebrating. Not because she was perfect, but because she was ours. Millions have sacrificed to hand her to us. And every generation has inherited a country that was built by people that we'll never, ever meet. I want you to remember that this weekend. That used to be enough. Somewhere along the way, we began treating patriotism as it belonged to one party or tribe instead of the other. It doesn't. It doesn't belong to the Republicans. It doesn't belong to the Democrats. History is not controversial. The flag is not controversial. Celebrating our country's birthday. How is this controversial? And when I say that, I want you to be concerned about that. That should concern all of us, because a nation that loses the habit of celebrating itself eventually loses the desire to preserve itself. History's like a photo album. If you stop opening that photo album for your children will eventually forget who the people in the pictures were. Once they forget who those pictures are, it doesn't matter, and they stop wondering where they came from or who they are. So let me just make a request. If you're in the Washington, D.C. area at all, bring your children, bring your families, bring your grandchildren, walk the mall, stand in front of the Capitol, read the words carved into the Lincoln Memorial, visit the museums, talk to your kids and your grandkids about who built this country. Yes, it's hot. There's tons of free water everywhere. They're handing it out like it's water. But stay for the celebration. Every public indication, the fireworks display has been planned at an extraordinary scale. Unlike anything you've ever seen, not just here, but in the world. And you'll never see America's 250 ever again. Never. Once in a lifetime. So don't let somebody else tell you what America is. Don't do it. Come see her if you're in this area. If not, go to a fireworks show. Go to a celebration that's actually celebrating, not "Born in the USA" with fireworks behind it from some. I mean, just stop that. Stop it. Don't go to some fireworks celebration that is, you know, somebody with their Yahoos hanging out, singing some popular song, has no idea what Independence Day is even about. Go celebrate the country. If we don't show up for our own history, somebody else is going to write it for you. America's not a place just on a map. She's an inheritance. She's a promise. She's a story that is only kept alive if each of us decides it's worth remembering. Learn it. Celebrate it. Protect it. Because what we inherit without gratitude, you're not going to keep for very long. I want to thank everybody who was watching last night, our special on the Golden Door. Ricky, we had some amazing people, and it even trended. History never trends. It was even trending last night because of Alexander Hamilton, what I said about Hamilton. Nobody knows that about Hamilton. How many listeners did we hear from Jason last night that were watching it and they were like, "I didn't learn any of this stuff. I didn't know any of this stuff."
1: All over. It was all in the chat last night. It was so cool too. They said they never learned any of that stuff in school, which I thought was a big point.
0: And it wasn't hard. That stuff is out there. You just have to look for it.
2: It was the proudest I've ever been of one of our specials, and we've done a lot, and we've done a lot of big explosive specials. This was the proudest I've ever been.
0: Nathan, Bowie, Michaela, everybody involved did an awesome job on this thing, but it was a great special. 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Yeah, he was. Yes, he was. 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
3: 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And boy, oh boy, do they have a lot to say about it. 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
5: 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President John F. Kennedy once said, "Israel is not created in order to disappear. 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
1: Good morning. Happy Thursday that feels like a Friday here on the Financial Exchange ahead of the 250th July 4th holiday. It's Mike, Mark, and Ben with you here on Thursday. It's a day that ends in Y, so we'll have some AI updates for you in terms of who's betting on it, who's betting against it, what's Meta pivoting to this time. We've got some interesting statistics on the biggest area of growth for divorce attorneys and their clients. And before we get to any of that, though, I said it feels like a Friday. Part of the reason why is it's the June jobs report, which usually comes out on the first Friday of the month. We got it a day early instead of a week late here. And we're going to start by jumping right in here, Mark. So markets are moving up after the 8:30 a.m. release of this report. We've got a JOLTS report on Tuesday of this week, and people have been looking at this one a little bit less closely than the overall inflation report, which is what's been driving concern at the Fed. But wages and job growth can cause inflation, and part of the read today is that markets are up because we got a worse than anticipated jobs report. So let's dive right in there. Expectations were for job creation in the 100 to 150,000 range. We came in well below that. Unemployment rate actually declined to 4.2%. So help me square these things. What did we actually land at for job creation and unemployment here?
2: The job creation and the unemployment numbers, as you know, come from different surveys. So households reported more people leaving the labor force, about 700,000, than were separated from their jobs, about 500,000. As a result, the unemployment rate went down. So it didn't go down because more people found work. It went down because more people actually left the labor force, maybe because they retired or for other reasons, then lost their jobs.
1: Okay.
2: That's why the headline you read will say the unemployment rate fell. At the same time, in a different survey, businesses reported hiring fewer people than the previous couple of months, indeed than the average year to date so far, 57,000 versus a downwardly revised 29,000 the month before,
1: yep,
2: 140 some odd thousand the month before that.
1: I'm guessing that brings the average for the year down to around 100,000 jobs created per month so far. We'll get an updated average there, but somewhere in that general range. And to the headline point there, yeah, we saw job creation at only 57,000, which you can take one of two ways. It's still job creation, net-net. You're still adding jobs 52. To this economy.
2: 92, excuse me. Yes,
1: so 92. Right. So close to 100,000. We're not quite breaching that six-figure number anymore. So I think a marked slowdown for the month of June. That was in spite of a report I saw, I think from Morgan Stanley, estimating that the World Cup probably added a good 50,000 jobs in the month of June. We'll see if that plays out in the non-seasonally adjusted data in future surveys. Sorry, what were we going to say?
2: No, thank you. You said it.
1: So We will see how all this plays out, but I think the key headline that investors are latching onto, to me, seems to be the weaker job creation number. I don't think they've been all that focused on the slight change in unemployment here. As you mentioned, it had to do with people dropping out of the labor force. Though I will point out that the Fed cares, what they do care about, at least what Powell was stating they cared most about, was that unemployment rate figure and how tight the labor market is. And whether the labor market tightens because of really robust hiring or people leaving the labor force and not coming back. Both can be inflationary. But nonetheless, this report being seen, I think, by investors, and, you know, grain of salt here, because other than Mark and I, there's not a whole lot of investors that are paying attention to the news today. It's the day before the July 4th holiday, and you do not have a ton of likely big bets being made on Wall Street this morning. But today, the odds of a rate hike at the next meeting are sitting at just shy of 20%, and they were closer to 30% just a week ago. And so you have had this slight shift in expectations now for what the Fed is going to do on the heels of this employment report.
2: Yeah, it gives the Fed less room to maneuver. It also helps the Fed. Those two things sound contradictory. What I mean is, if the labor market is running at a lower pressure than previously thought, let's take these numbers at face value today, sure, even though, as you pointed out, they're going to be revised. We could have a very different impression of the complexion, the state of the labor market a month from now than we get next month's. So, but this looks like a slowdown taken at face value.
1: Yeah, and I think, importantly, it looks like a slowdown
2: in payroll,
1: not only because we got a weak report on jobs created, but to your point, the revisions for the last 2 months were fairly significant. We wiped out 70-some-odd thousand jobs from our understanding of the labor force just a day ago. So that is somewhat significant in terms of revisions.
2: So if you were worried about the labor market running hot prior to this month, you're probably a little less worried about that this morning,
1: yep,
2: which takes a little bit of pressure off the Fed, because the Fed, in the long term, is in control of course, interest rates, indirectly demand, and further indirectly, the amount of slack in the labor market. And on top of that, as Warsh pointed out yesterday, oil prices falling, all else equal, is disinflationary.
1: Yep.
2: That's why I assume the market is rallying today, less worried about Federal Reserve rate hikes as reflected in the CME data in the months to come.
1: Other pieces here that we keep an eye on, the Tuesday JOLTS report indicated that there were a total of 7.6 million job openings posted at the end of May. As of this report, there were 7.1 million unemployed people. So, you know, we've been tracking that statistic over time. It's been hovering around a match in the, you know, demand for labor versus supply of labor for a few years now. That's compared to back in 21 and 2022, when there were nearly two jobs open for every unemployed person looking for work. So we've reached some degree of balance there. I don't think a slight difference in that ratio is much of an indicator of inflation. Like I said, slightly more job openings than there are unemployed people looking for work. The unemployment rate did not really shift around for young people or you know, any really demographic group that I can see here. It's been pretty consistent on that front. We'll take a look at that youth unemployment rate. We've been talking a lot about that as people have been struggling, you know, apparently struggling to find jobs in specific areas of the labor market, but not really seeing it picked up in the data. Those 57,000 jobs that were created for the month of June, again, you know, we'll see how these things get revised, but professional and business services, the biggest category, adding 36K, social assistance and healthcare continuing to be robust. Leisure and hospitality, interestingly, declining by 61,000 in June, and I would think that if you're working for World Cup, you would be categorized in that group. So, again, I'll be interested to see how this stuff gets revised over the next couple of months, but the key message for this month's jobs report for June was weaker than anticipated and pretty significant revisions downward on the state of the labor market. That, all that having been said, even with these downward revisions, you mentioned we're running at a pace of, what is it, 92,000 a month for the first 6 months of the year?
2: Mm-hmm.
1: That's roughly 10x what we created for the full year of 2025.
2: Well, last year was terrible. The job market hit a wall.
1: It did.
2: Inexplicably, we went from not inexplicably, tariff chaos was part of the story there. I know that because businesses said we're not hiring because we have no idea what our profit margin is going to be because we don't know what our input costs
1: sure
2: are going to be. That's the flip side of tariffs. You think, oh, great, protect domestic manufacturing. I don't want to get on a tariff rant here, but let's protect it. Yeah, I always do. Let's protect domestic manufacturers. Well, more than half of imports are bought by businesses that use them for their output.
1: Sure.
2: So you're really raising taxes on businesses when you do it.
1: So in any case, last year's labor market.
2: So
1: was
2: my point
1: terrible.
2: Is, businesses. I just want to. I'm not just dumping on the Trump economy here. I'm saying there is a clear cause, a line from cause to effect, and that is it's not clear statistically, but there's a good argument for it. So last year was really weak. Doesn't even capture it. Under 10,000 jobs per month.
1: Yep.
2: Had a
1: not
2: lot of
1: recession,
2: people.
1: not net
2: well,
1: job
2: not
1: elimination, but very weak job creation.
2: Yeah, I mean, in retrospect, it's weird that that GDP didn't contract more, but the AI data center investment frenzy, obvious, which was a continuation of 2023-2024, obviously bailed us out there. Those worries were tamped down by the first 6 months of the year. Today gives you, by that I mean job growth sort of recovered. Unemployment is historically very, very low. Today should just give you, I guess, pause. And it again explains the market, you know, pause in the sense that, well, maybe the labor market is a little wobblier than we had hoped.
1: Sure.
2: That gives the Fed less room for error. At the same time, it takes, as I mentioned, this sounds paradoxical, but it's the case. It also takes a little bit of pressure off the Fed, in that a slower, a less vigorous labor market should all else equal translate into less inflationary pressure. Yet we saw wages increase by 0.33% or so percent
1: yep.
2: month over month. That's not as much as inflation, I guess we should mention, probably.
1: Yeah. Year over year wages, average hourly earnings up about 3.5%, year over year inflation
2: yeah,
1: running
2: over 4%. Yeah, so workers are falling behind, but that's almost an aside from the Fed's point of view. I don't know, Mike, you could tell I'm probably a little bit confused as to exactly where, as anybody
1: sure.
2: should be.
1: Pretty much always when it comes to this. I think longer term, you know, describing the labor market that we've all experienced over the last few years, back in 2023, we hit one of the lowest unemployment rates we've ever seen. It was down at 3.4% in April of 2023. We've slowly, over the last couple of years, climbed all the way up to a peak back in November of last year of 4.5%. And we've been declining since then. I don't know if we will continue to decline. Maybe this is a blip on the radar. Maybe it's temporary because of some massive data center construction. I don't know. But that has been the longer term trend over the course of the last couple of years, was a concerning rise in the unemployment rate that would normally be potentially indication of a recession. We've talked about the SOM rule and all these different indicators of the past. We hit them, we triggered them, we didn't get a recession, and now we've been seeing that unemployment rate decline for the last 6 months or so, and we will see if that continues. Let's take a quick break. When we come back, on to some AI topics, we've got the Anthropic Fable ban that's over. What happened there? What's the news out of China? That's all next on The Financial Exchange.
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0: So, a few months ago, Anthropic rolled out this new AI model called Mythos, and they actually didn't really roll it out to much of anybody because they deemed it so dangerous in terms of its ability to detect bugs in software that they were worried about how it could be abused effectively, and they, I think, did not want... Well, if you want to take the generous interpretation, it would be they were concerned about, you know, society having some form of really difficult collapse due to access to critical software. If you want the less generous view, they didn't want to get sued for providing a tool that would allow everybody's bank accounts to get hacked. So take your pick. Instead, what they did is they warned about how significant this tool was. They rolled it out to a bunch of critical institutions that I'm guessing were determined to be critical by a combination of Anthropic, Treasury, Fed, and some others. And at the time, we didn't really know what to make of it, right? In some ways, it seemed self-serving by Anthropic that, hey, this tool is so powerful that we can't possibly release it to the public. It's a pretty good marketing campaign. It turned out it seemed to be quite powerful. And look, like with any new technology, it's a double-edged sword. It can be used for good, which would be deploying to a bunch of institutions that allow them to search for bugs in their code, repair that code, and make it so that bad actors can't access it. Yeah, I like that. It can also be used to detect bugs in code and gain access to systems and take down entire systems, steal data, all sorts of fun things like that. So that was out there for a few weeks, and then finally they came out with this product, Fable. And Fable was same thing as Mythos, but they built some guardrails around it that, from what I understand, would simply kick you out of the model and kick you into a lower-end model if you started asking questions or asking requests that, were deemed to be security risks. So, hey, build me code to infiltrate this website or help me design a chemical weapon. All of those things, would kick you into another version of a different model if it detected that. Almost immediately, the White House said, you cannot distribute this model to anyone but, you can't distribute to any foreign nationals. And Anthropic quickly said that we have no ability to do that, so we're just pulling it. Since then, what's happened is a lab based in China released their own model that, according to experts, can do pretty much everything that Mythos can do. And because of China's open architecture, they don't, require subscriptions. They don't, do anything other than release it to the general public, and so it's able to be tested just like the other models that they've released in the past, where it's pretty easy to gain access to them, look at them, understand the code, and use them pretty open source. Pretty much immediately now, the U.S. government has again released this Fable model to the public and removed the restrictions there. Apparently a deal was negotiated, but my interpretation of all this is U.S. government had no choice here. You had to go and release it again because you're once again competing with China for the cutting-edge technology on the latest and greatest stuff. And whether it was ripped off from Anthropic's Mythos or Fable or whether they created it on their own, to me is kind of irrelevant. The Chinese will say that they created it on their own. It'll be tough to prove otherwise. It's out there. It exists, and it's being used. And it brings up this very fascinating question as to what role the U.S. government has in regulating this new technology, which I think most would agree would be some role in doing so. But when you have a technology like this that's accessible from anywhere in the world and you have a direct competitor that's not following any of the same rules, I'll be very interested to see just where this goes. It seems to me that we will just keep stumbling forward as quickly as possible until a catastrophe happens, and then, U.S. and China and other entities will get together and say, oh, maybe we weren't doing this quite the right way. So there's my long, drawn-out commentary on the state of cutting-edge AI models. Anything to add?
1: Well, this stuff could pose an existential threat because we're so dependent on digital technology.
0: Sure, yeah.
1: It could shut down
0: I can't access
1: economy.
0: My own life savings without access to the company who holds its website.
1: If the wrong person gets a hold of it, or a mischievous person releases something noxious out into the wild, it could effectively bring the economy to a screeching halt.
0: And absolutely. Take down a major critical financial institution, and there you go.
1: So everybody agrees that that potential exists. The threat is, let's just call it existential. It's like an electronic nuclear weapon. I'm mixing metaphors there a little bit.
0: Sure.
1: But so why aren't we regulating it like we did, like we do weapons of mass destruction? That's what I don't understand. We've got people chasing dollars here who are letting effectively write the rules.
0: My take would be, why aren't we regulating it that way? Because we don't know how. But we can't talk about that anymore because we've got to head to break. Wall Street Watch is coming up next. We'll have a full market recap and more right after this.
2: 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And strolls along charming streets. Sounds like an Asheville getaway. 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
10: A few miles from the glass spires of Midtown Atlanta lies the South River Forest. In 2021 and 2022, the woods became a home to activists from all over the country.
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10: Who gathered to stop the nearby construction of a massive new police training facility, nicknamed Cop City. There, in the forest, they built a different community.
11: The forest occupation or things like that present a vision of a society where we can have what we need and support each other without being at each other's throats or being subservient to each other.
10: Until one day, everything just shatters open.
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19: 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I mean, I'm out in the middle of nowhere. 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
20: 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And all it was off.
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25: Value major indices are on the rise as weak jobs report eases Fed rate hike expectations. The Dow Jones is up over 420 points, or 0.8%. The S&P 500 is up nearly 0.5%. And the NASDAQ is just barely positive, up 0.3%. Oil prices are declining after Qatar says U.S. and Iran made progress during talks. Oil is down 1.5%. And finally here, gold is extending its gains after the U.S. payroll report. It's up over $4,100 an ounce. Taking a look elsewhere, Alphabet is on the rise, up 0.3% this morning after the subsidiary lost a European antitrust case where a court upheld Google's fine, which was $4.67 billion. The fine comes from a 2018 decision by the European Commission to punish Google for what it saw as anti-competitive practices by the company through giving its own applications unfair advantages in Android products. Shares of the Italian technology company Bending Spoons were off 7.7% after its public debut yesterday. The stock had soared almost 40% from its IPO level. Palantir shares jumped more than 3.5% after a D.A. Davidson upgrade to buy from neutral. Analysts at the firm also said they view the stock's valuation as the most attractive in some time. And finally, defense technology company AeroVironment is up 13% after it won a $500 million contract with the U.S. Army. The contract is to develop counter-drone capabilities to the military. I am Ben Kitchen, and that was Wall Street Watch.
0: Mark, we were talking right before the break about regulation of AI and AI-related companies, and I don't think it's useful to talk in, like, giant terms of what potentially AI could do and how to properly regulate it. So instead, I want to focus on like one thing, which is Mythos. So let's start right there, which is the latest and seemingly most impressive AI model that's been created so far is this Mythos thing from Anthropic that, like we talked about, seems to be able to powerfully get into systems and detect bugs and find ways for hackers to get in and find ways for companies to close those gaps.
1: Okay, but Mike,
0: the question was raised of like, why wouldn't the government go regulate that, right?
1: Okay, so you want to focus on like the little risks, like they get into JP Morgan or something. Okay, well then that's like criminal law will cover that, and consumer protection law might cover that. There's really no big issue to discuss if that's your perspective. I'm not saying it's the wrong perspective. I'm just saying
0: that's not my
1: concern.
0: We've
1: got laws that cover it. So that, how would you?
0: My concern is, a criminal hacker gets access to crucial data systems within the U.S. government and is able to shut down a significant portion of Wall Street.
1: Okay, well, that would qualify as an existential to me.
0: Yeah, to me, like risk. We've talked about existential risks, right?
1: I mean risk to civilization, life as we know it. It would send us back ages in terms of the way we live and the way the economy is structured. You couldn't... If that happens, and it can't be prevented from happening, like we might recover from the first episode, but trust will have deteriorated to the point where people are going to start organizing their economic lives differently.
0: And I guess my point would be, you know, I don't know how you go and regulate against that by regulating the access to the models.
1: You say, I'm sorry. This is too much like nuclear technology.
0: Which you cannot do without the agreement of our biggest rival, right? Right, because if China's
1: developed... the same thing about nuclear weapons. You've got to bring everybody... Again, we have a model for this. It's the early years of the atomic age when we... Go ahead.
0: That's kind of precisely my point, is we only got to there once everyone recognized mutually assured destruction.
1: No.
0: No?
1: Mutually assured destruction came with thermonuclear weapons. That was later. AEC came, right? Ben, correct me if I'm wrong here. I'm not an expert. I'm not a historian. AEC was like 47, 48...
0: Okay.
1: When government said, we want a monopoly on this technology, private sector can't use it, we'll license it for power generation and stuff, but it was effectively, it was as tightly controlled as anything could possibly be. You know, AI is different in that any clever kid with their laptop...
0: Yeah, that's kind of the problem.
1: Anywhere in the world could unleash something into the wild.
0: You don't need
1: with devastating
0: rare materials
1: consequences.
0: To go do this.
1: No, AI, like Iran knows how to build a nuclear weapon,
0: yeah,
1: but it's hard to do because it requires practice and enormous economic resources, which is why the Manhattan Project, which is atomic, not nuclear. I know it's again not my area, so I'm going to botch some of this stuff. But if the threat is existential, then government should be controlling it because that's government's job. If it's not, then let's all just move on.
0: And my point would be, I don't know if it is existential. I don't know how you control it. I guess you need the agreement of a whole bunch of foreign countries.
1: Let's. I mean, okay.
0: Now, maybe it's not existential.
1: You've
0: got to
1: show them that it's existential.
0: Clearly, Anthropic thinks it is.
1: Yeah, so if the only people that really know what's going on, the people that code, say this could be really bad if a bad actor got a hold of it, changed it even slightly, and then unleashed it, either for their own ends or just threw it out there just because they like chaos.
0: Mm-hmm.
1: If the experts are telling us, and by experts, I don't mean MBAs who think they know this stuff, or people in finance whose job it is to sell it to us and others, I mean the people that are doing the coding, I would take them at their word. I mean, again, Oppenheimer was the expert. He told, well, of course, the bomb was used, and then he realized how bad it could be. But yeah, I would take warnings from experts. And I'm sorry to be drawing all these parallels to the.
0: I hear you, but you're not the first person to do it. I think it is a reasonable comparison.
1: Okay, I didn't realize others have drawn these parallels.
0: Yeah.
1: Okay. So the natural extension of this analogy is government should step in. Look, I'm very much a, you know, governs least, governs best type person. But in this case, if the threat is what they say it is, then let's do something about it and just stop yammering every day, hand-wringing, and adopting half measures. Oh, let's prohibit this behavior by this company. That should do. Doesn't it seem like...
0: It does seem like that.
1: And
0: it also it also seems to me that... doing so may cause a full-on recession. Maybe not. Maybe the government invests as much as the private sector is in it right now. But if you are a user of AI models and you have a genuine concern that 30 days from now, the U.S. government might take your model and say, not going to be able to sell that, makes it pretty difficult to invest under that premise.
1: So if it's economic contraction now versus a 1% chance of total economic devastation later.
0: With you.
1: Yeah, I know you are.
0: I just don't know how you measure that 1% risk and how you measure the trade-off. But yeah, like these are the real things that are being talked about in those circles. And it's what's clear to me is that the Chinese AI labs, even without access to the latest and greatest semiconductors through NVIDIA and elsewhere, are finding ways to nip at our heels on development.
1: I don't think we'd even be, if this were biological, news came out yesterday that a synthetic and artificial cell, and I put cell in quotes because it's not actually living, was it feeds, it reproduces, it needs to be fed, it reproduces through a few generations anyway, and it can be used to for industrial purposes to make plastics and other things, like we make insulin now using microbes. If there was even a chance that some clever kid could make a modest modification to this synthetic cell. I'm not using the right term. I forget what they called it. And then it would get unleashed into the wild and consume everything. Like, it wouldn't even be a question as to whether or not it should be banned. Yet, AI has the same potential because we're so reliant on the digital economy.
0: Maybe it does, maybe it doesn't. I don't think either of us are qualified to say whether or not it has the potential to shut these things down.
1: And they're
0: they seem
1: telling
0: to think it is.
1: Okay.
0: Yeah.
1: Yeah. Why are we screwing around?
0: Let's take a quick break. When we return, I think I've had enough of the I think I've had enough of the AI doomsday scenarios here. So let's take a break from that before we revisit in the second hour of the show. And let's go over to a few financial stories. The newly created Trump accounts, who's going to be serving them, and the latest from Michael Burry is all next on the Financial Exchange.
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27: This week in 1776 in Philadelphia, the Continental Congress adopts the Declaration of Independence, which proclaims the independence of the United States of America from Great Britain and its king. This week in 1890, Idaho is admitted to the Union and becomes the 43rd state. Exploration of the North American continent mostly proceeded inward from the Atlantic and Pacific coasts, northward from Spanish Mexico. Therefore, the rugged territory that would become Idaho long remained untouched by Spanish, French, British, and American trappers and explorers. Jumping way ahead, this week in 1989, the first episode of Seinfeld, then it was called the Seinfeld Chronicles, aired on NBC. The reaction was not great, but convinced the show had potential, NBC executive Rick Ludwin convinced his superiors to order a four-episode first season, the smallest order in U.S. television history, offering a part of his own personal budget in return. The show, renamed Seinfeld, went on to become among the most successful sitcoms in television history.
28: Nothing for you!
27: And this week in 1997, after traveling 120 million miles in 7 months, NASA's Mars Pathfinder becomes the first U.S. spacecraft to land on Mars in more than two decades. In an ingenious, cost-saving landing procedure, Pathfinder used parachutes to slow its approach to the Martian surface and then deployed airbags to cushion its impact. It hit the ground at 40 miles an hour. The spacecraft then bounced high into the Martian atmosphere 16 times before safely coming to rest.
26: And that's what happened. Thanks for listening to This Week in History on iHeartRadio.
24: 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The Financial Exchange is live on X. Watch the show and follow us for the most up-to-date business news you need to know. 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

0: newly created Trump accounts are now getting up and running. They are going to be comprised of some ETFs that have been selected from a list of providers. They effectively are treated as like youth retirement accounts. But the big difference there is for a certain demographic of kids, they can get a free grant to the to the Trump account specifically. So eligible children who are born between, 2025 and 2028 can receive a $1,000 federal deposit into their accounts. That's only available through the Trump account. You have to be born between that time period. And then there's an annual contribution limit that you can put into them. All the reading that I've done on these, however, is that, you know, compared to a 529 plan, other than the $1,000 seed money, there's pretty much no point of using one. So, unfortunately, you know, I don't think they're going to gain much traction here, because ultimately the withdrawals end up being taxed when they come out of there, unless there are certain circumstances. Whereas a 529 plan, your withdrawals are never taxed, and these days you can even convert the proceeds ultimately into a Roth IRA, even if you never spend it on college. So, by almost all accounts, I get asked this question every once in a while, like, hey, you know, these new Trump accounts, I hear I can get free money. You know, should I put money here or into a 529 plan? And the conclusion I've come to is, yeah, if you do have a kid born in those years, definitely grab your free money. But otherwise, there's not much in the way of tax advantages of these accounts. You know, a little bit more investment flexibility, probably. You know, contribution limits are far lower for the Trump accounts. So there's really, you know, so the taxation of withdrawals, the Trump accounts grow tax deferred, contributions though not tax deductible, and then withdrawals are taxed as ordinary income, which you can't withdraw from until the beneficiary turns 18. And so, yeah, I don't know. I don't see much of an advantage.
1: Taxes ordinary income at the beneficiaries.
0: Correct.
1: Okay.
0: Yeah, they still could be a dependent at the time, so maybe it shows up on your tax return. But again, I just compare that to the benefits of a 529, where in some states, your contributions are tax deductible. It all grows tax-free and tax-deferred. And so long as you spend it on any one of the qualified educational expenses for you can spend it on pre-university or pre-college education. You can spend it on college education. You can spend it on room board. So long as it's used for a covered category, then there's no taxes due on any of the growth. So really tough to compete with that. But the most interesting piece of all this that I found was that the U.S. Treasury has picked State Street, Vanguard, and BlackRock to serve as investment companies for these Trump accounts. And if you recall, President Trump has picked some pretty big fights with BlackRock and their CEO, Larry Fink, over the years, been heavily critical of BlackRock and their ESG portfolios, and their push from their leadership on that front. It would seem to me with this inclusion that they've been able to set that aside and move on from any of those concerns that they had. BlackRock has also taken a big step away from any of that ESG stuff over the course of the last few years, so I'm not surprised. But interesting to me that they are included here, because I would have a tough time believing that somebody at the U.S. Treasury Department just greenlit BlackRock being in these funds without thinking about it the same way I am and running it by the president. So I'm guessing there was some deal made here to ensure that BlackRock was included. And quite honestly, the steps that they've made away from ESG are precisely what I would have anticipated, because as you've heard, you know, the viewpoint on ESG from this program and elsewhere is that, from the very beginning, it seemed very much like a way for investment companies to charge a little bit more money on funds that didn't do anything terribly fundamentally different with their business model. And so I'm not surprised that they didn't have an issue taking a big step back from that one.
1: Yeah. Their approach here is to require that investors use low-cost index funds.
0: Yes.
1: So it's natural.
0: Yeah, BlackRock's the biggest provider in
1: BlackRock,
0: the world.
1: BlackRock, SSGA, and SSGA stands for State Street Global Advisors. Mm. By the way, people in the Massachusetts area probably know them better as State Street Corporation or State Street Bank. But SSGA is their investment management arm. So that is the same company, if you were wondering. And, of course, Vanguard is pretty much a household name, too.
0: Yeah.
1: So they're the biggest providers. They're proven. It's a good approach. As you say, these accounts may not make sense for everybody or even most or even a sizable minority of taxpayers/investors. But the approach is sound. It would be nice if we required 400.

0: Well, I told you we were going to move on from AI doomsday, and we are. We are not going to focus on doomsday scenarios for AI, but Michael Burry of Big Short fame, who famously called the disaster scenario in mortgage bonds well ahead of the collapse, has been pumping up his book again with new artificial intelligence short bets that he is making. He announced, well, a few things. One, the proximate cause of today's rally is spending announced out of Korea, Burry wrote in his Substack on Tuesday. Well, I see that as the beginning of the end. To be clear here, Samsung and SK Hynix said earlier this week that they plan to invest more than $500 billion to create a massive chip hub. And Burry has been betting against this stuff now for a bit of time. This is not brand new. He didn't call the top on this over the course of the last 30 days. He's been exposing his worries about this tech AI-fueled run for quite some time. I think the important thing to just keep in mind with Burry is that he, by all accounts, is an extraordinarily intelligent person who correctly called the top of not only one. Like, he was a pretty successful investor prior to the great financial crisis, but has also been very wrong about a whole lot of things when it came to the market over the course of the last 15 years, is about what I'm willing to say about Burry. Right? Like, incredibly smart by all accounts. He was a medical doctor and then changed over to the investment world. Like, very intelligent individual who hasn't had a great track record of calling the tops of things anytime in the last 15 years.
1: Yeah, he has tools at his disposal to express his views much more precisely than the typical investor.
0: Indeed. Indeed he does. Quick break, but a lot more to come in the second hour of the Financial Exchange. We'll be right back. Stay tuned.
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0: Calmain Foods former chief executive sent a morning text to the head of a rival producer. Let it rip, he said, according to the allegations. A little more than a few weeks after, according to prosecutors, a Calmain executive texted the chief executive of rival Hickman's Egg Ranch, "We are bidding up. Let's hold it today." In at least what seems to me to be a very obvious case of criminal collusion to bring prices higher at the time of a pretty catastrophic avian bird flu problem. Like, this is... Is this not... I guess it's not quite akin, but it is at least like a cousin to a 7-Eleven owner jacking up the price of water bottles during a hurricane. Like, this is pretty bad stuff if it proves to be true, in my personal opinion. Like, maybe not as life-threatening as water prices being brought up, but like, you have a massive shortage of eggs, and you are texting the CEO of your primary competition in a not terribly competitive market to say we're going to let prices go high.
1: Yeah, what an idiot. He put it in writing.
0: Yeah, what a moron.
1: I mean, firstly.
0: Yeah.
1: I mean, the act, I guess, is despicable, like, morally, but also not very smart.
0: Agreed. Bad all around. We'll see where it goes. Have a great 4th of July, everybody. Stay cool. We will be back at it next.
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0: Welcome back in, Clay and Buck. Take some of your calls today for sure as we roll into America 250. And Matt in Oklahoma's got an interesting take here. Matt, appreciate the call. Fire away.
1: Chop, appreciate you having me on. The comment that I wanted to make is I work in the oil industry, and I do work with several younger men that are 25 to 30 years old, and they make pretty good money, but none of them can afford a house. They're all upset about that. They're tired of renting. They're also looking at their future of being able to retire, and they're all highly concerned about that. Here they're going to spend the next 20 to 30 years of their lives putting money in Social Security, Medicare, Medicaid. Are they going to have anything to show for that? They're tired of the government spending all of their money. You've got these Democrats who open the borders, let all these illegals in, and turn around and give all of our money to them.
0: Yep.
1: And then for the last 10 or 15 years, you have these Republicans who stand around with their hands in their pockets and don't really care because, hey, that's cheap labor for their companies.
0: Thank you for the call, and I'm going to dive into some of this. I tweeted at my friend Tommy Lahren this week that Democrats are wrong on everything, but unfortunately, Republicans are pretty much incompetent when it comes to trying to fix the things that Democrats are destroying. And I understand the frustration out there. I think in addition to social media lifestyle concerns, and I would point out that every generation thinks that they're never going to be able to afford homes. I'm the last Gen X year. Everybody in Gen X thought we were screwed. Everybody in the millennials thought they were screwed. The data actually reflects that oftentimes people are in front of, I'll talk about that data, where others have been in the past. And I've also got some very positive data. But I'll tell you more about that when I come back. And I want to tell you, putting a self-protection tool in the hands of a college-bound child, that can make a lot of sense. That's what Saber's all about. 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
6: Here's something pretty disturbing I discovered while researching this podcast. This is what it actually says on the Los Angeles Police Department website. The site states that the Adult Missing Persons Unit investigates 3,200 cases a month, and 70% of those missing people are found or returned voluntarily within 2 or 3 days. It goes on to explain, and I quote here, "Since being a missing person is not a crime, police are given a very limited role while conducting these types of investigations." At the bottom of the webpage, it gets more disturbing. There's a section titled, "What if they never returned?" And here's the official police advice. In such situations, you may want to enlist the services of a private investigator to assist in your search. If you can't afford a PI, the police elaborate, quote, "Another option would be to contact the Salvation Army, which has a missing persons locator program." There is not a single sentence on the LAPD website that would lead a loved one of a missing person to have any faith that the police would properly investigate it. What the LAPD is basically saying is, if someone you love goes missing, don't overreact. They'll probably turn up, unless they don't, in which case you should get someone besides the police to look into it. All this is my way of saying, if the police took missing persons cases as seriously as they do, say, bank robberies, I wouldn't have had to do this podcast in the first place and end up chasing a violent criminal halfway around the country. I'm Neil Strauss, and you can hear the full story of To Live and Die in L.A.
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0: Welcome back in as we are rolling through the Clay and Buck program. A lot of different talkbacks rolling in. And let me start to play some of those as we get ready. And then I'm going to get you all fired up for July 4th at the bottom of the hour. Well, I was talking about why communists are winning. 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
1: Hey, Clay, it's Jay from Charleston, South Carolina. I was just thinking, you know, and I've been saying this for years, back when Facebook first came out about, what, 20 years ago, that everybody's comparing their lives to whatever their friends' lives are like, but they only show you the good stuff. They only show you the trip to Disney World. They only show you all the, you know, all the vacations and all the, and this is my great dog. And they don't show you the bad stuff, man. You know, that's what life's all about.
0: That's definitely true. And social media is a highlight reel, and many people take it as a legitimate reflection. And I think that younger kids get that. But my goodness, it is, I really do believe that no one has really contemplated how much difference social media has made in the way that people feel, in a way that never happened with cable, didn't happen with television in general, certainly didn't happen with radio. Jeff in Ohio, he's super fired up about the excitement from the U.S. men's soccer team. Cut H.
2: Hello, Jeff from North Canton, Ohio. Just wanted to throw a thought about the men's World Cup soccer, and that is none of these guys are making this political. They're out there playing a game, doing it for the country, and I wonder if our support for them is almost like a reverse support because of what the women's soccer team did a few years ago at their World Cup and how it was all political. We just want to watch our team succeed. We don't care about the politics. Just go out, work hard, do good, and we'll support you.
0: I think that's totally true. The U.S. men's team is doing everything different than the U.S. women's team did by the time they lost and shanked Megan Rapinoe did to the right side, her penalty kick, in a big upset loss that they had. Penny in Pennsylvania, she's got my back. Cut G.
3: Clay, Penny from Pennsylvania. That guy who called and said that you look like Bill de Blasio clearly has never seen that guy because he is extremely unattractive and you clearly are not. So I think that guy just did that to get under your skin. So just ignore what he says because that guy has no idea what he's talking about.
0: Oh, thanks, Penny. Look, good ranchers, it's a lot of you. 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
16: In the spring of 1776... 32-year-old Thomas Jefferson enjoys the serenity of Monticello, his secluded estate in the Virginia countryside. Away from war, politics, and revolution.
17: Thomas Jefferson was a very wealthy plantation owner in Virginia, and he was expected to be a leader in that colony. He was a member of the House of Burgesses. He had participated in some of the early revolutionary documents. But he wasn't yet the Jefferson we know today. He was mostly concerned with renovating his house, Monticello, with his young family at home. This was a particularly difficult moment for Jefferson because they had recently lost their infant son. His wife was really struggling with the complications after childbirth. So he was always worried that at any point he would lose her.
5: Sir. Your wife's up. Would you like to have breakfast at her bedside again?
18: Yes. Thank you, Jupiter.
5: I arrived this morning from Williamsburg.

0: producer?
1: No. Not especially. Pack my things, Jupiter. We're going to Philadelphia.
0: Yes, sir.
2: Just a few months after leaving Philadelphia for a much-needed break, Jefferson is summoned to return and serve as one of Virginia's delegates to the Second Continental Congress.
3: John F. Kennedy once quipped that the most brilliant dinner conversations in the White House took place when Thomas Jefferson dined alone. But as spring arrived here in the foothills of the Blue Ridge Mountains in 1776, history did not yet have its eye on this Renaissance man of Virginia, a man who, as JFK went on to say, could calculate an eclipse, survey an estate, tie an artery, plan an edifice, try a cause, break a horse, and dance the minuet. Now, as Jefferson departs his hilltop estate and heads for Philadelphia, the time has come for his great mind to meet the moment. The result will be one of the most influential documents in human history.

0: Thomas Jefferson has arrived for the Second Continental Congress. With no idea what his role, if any, will be.
1: Jupiter, would you please hand me Cindy's discourses?
2: Yes, sir.
1: Thank you. A treasure trove of dangerous Republican ideas.
2: Yes, sir.
1: Well, I better get going. God knows how long these blowhards like to drone on.
3: So in the spring of 1776, Jefferson is part of the delegation that Virginia sends to the Continental Congress.
2: Good luck, sir.
1: Thank you, Jupiter.
3: But he's not a particularly prominent member. He's only 32 years old, and he certainly doesn't have the public profile like somebody like John Adams or Benjamin Franklin have. But he could write.
0: With a British assault of New York widely expected, the debates over grievances against the king and parliament have given way to something far more radical. A new, perilous idea is on the table. Promoted by none other than John Adams of Massachusetts.
4: Independence. We've been afraid to use this word for far too long. But look at our current situation. We've now spent a full year at war with Britain. Our people have been slaughtered. And still, we call ourselves subjects to a king who has long since abandoned us. Declaring our independence is the only way forward.
3: We think in the lead up to the Declaration of Independence that there was unity behind this idea of even declaring independence. That was not the case at all. You had John Adams, who was pushing for independence, but you also had opposition that had legitimate questions about declaring independence without a firm government that had been established beforehand, and B, allies. I mean, it's one thing to issue a Declaration of Independence. If you can't back it up with guns, well, everybody is going to get hanged.
1: Well, that could have gone better. Could have, John?
5: No, I guess not. You could have jumped in to help, you know.
1: No, I think you said enough for the both of us.
5: There is something you could do to help. I've spoken to many of the delegates privately. The push for independence is gaining ground. We need to put it in writing. A document that states the case for why we must separate. Something that the people can rally behind. Something that explains what we're fighting for. You should write it.
1: I don't know, John. I shouldn't go to someone with a little bit more clout around here. Someone like yourself.
5: I'm obnoxious, unpopular, and from Massachusetts. You, Thomas, are none of those things. Besides, you write 10 times better than me.
1: Besides, I only just got back from Virginia. Honestly, I don't think the half of these delegates even know who I am.
5: They will soon. Take the night to sleep on it. But I need your answer tomorrow.
6: Jefferson was not a persuasive speaker. He very rarely engaged in the public debate. So I think sometimes he protested that he wasn't up to a task, but where he excelled was taking those ideas and putting them into simple rhetoric that was powerful, but would also be understood by the common man.
0: While Jefferson mulls over his decision, in New York, General George Washington and his Continental Army face a colossal task. Fortify the island of Manhattan and surrounding towns in anticipation of a British attack.
7: Imagine that you're George Washington and the world's superpower is on the way, the largest amphibious armada in British history, and you have to defend this island of New York. What choices do you make? Where do you place men?
8: New York seemed to be a trap. It was a very difficult city to defend, but it was something that Washington had to do. This is a war where you wanted to unite a people that weren't quite yet united. So for morale reasons, New York could not be surrendered without a fight.
5: These are my newest guards.
9: Yes, sir. Sworn in yesterday.

0: What's your name, soldier?
1: Hickey, sir.
0: Hickey. You served with the Royal Army.
1: Yes, sir. Until I came to my senses 2 years ago.
0: Don't be ashamed. I also fought for the British. It means you're well trained. It is an honor to have you by my side.
1: The honor is all mine, sir.
0: That'll be all. Dismissed.
2: The new city means new security measures for Washington, including an elite unit of bodyguards known as the Commander-in-Chief's Guard.
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21: Unlike Boston, where patriots vastly outnumber British sympathizers, New York is a divided city.
22: New York had many people who had strong commercial and cultural ties to Great Britain, who were very loyal to the British Empire. It had large numbers of people who were not supporting the revolution.
21: With loyalists around every corner, Washington knows that the enemy could be anywhere.
23: Were you followed?
24: No.
23: Well?
24: He'll be inspecting the Southern Battery in the morning, and then troop encampments near the Bowery in the afternoon.
23: Anything else?
24: Cannons are going up on Brooklyn Heights.
23: Are you fully prepared for what'll be asked of you when the time comes?
24: You don't have to worry about me.
25: So there's a conspiracy to try to assassinate George Washington in New York. Loyalists who are there. They have money, they have resources to try to corrupt various people within George Washington's military family, including in the Commander-in-Chief's guard.
21: Thomas Hickey is part of a network of loyalists spread throughout the city. They're controlled and funded by New York's royal governor, William Tryon. And every one of them is working toward a single mission, to take out Washington the moment the British fleet appears in the harbor. As the threats against Washington and his army build in New York, 90 miles away in Philadelphia, Thomas Jefferson has a decision to make. He knows just how vital a declaration of independence would be to the survival of the cause.
26: They had to make clear what they were fighting for. There was a lot of uncertainty. There were some people that wanted independence. There were some people that were afraid. It was a scary thing to separate. No colony had ever done that.
21: 50 years later, Jefferson will recall that even in this moment, he believed the document could transcend the crisis at hand and speak to lovers of freedom everywhere. So he agrees to take on the task of writing the Declaration of Independence.
27: Thomas Jefferson would often speak humbly and write humbly about his talents. But there was a great deal of confidence that when given the job, he was going to knock it out of the ballpark.
21: In a rented house here in Philadelphia, as Jefferson dips his quill in the ink and begins writing, he faces a monumental challenge to balance his own ideals with the political realities of producing something the Continental Congress could actually adopt. There's also the contradiction of advocating for liberty while owning hundreds of slaves. As Jefferson wrestles with himself in this crisis of conscience, the next battle in the war is looming. A fleet of more than 70 British warships is threatening George Washington and the Continental Army in New York City.
28: Thank you.
21: 21st, 1776. More than 150 British ships carrying 9,000 troops are only a week out from New York. Washington knows an attack is coming, but the fleet's arrival will also trigger a plot aimed at his life. But on that same day, the plot hits a snag. As Thomas Hickey, the traitor within Washington's personal guards, is thrown into jail on the unrelated charge of counterfeiting.
0: That's why I won't be here much longer. I'm too important. And to think, in just a few days, it'll all be done. And you, you can tell everyone that you shared a jail cell with the famous Thomas Hickey. The hero that took out the traitor to the crown, George Washington.
1: Thomas Hickey will get arrested for having counterfeit money on his person. And when he's in prison, he begins bragging about his other crimes. One of them, shockingly, is this plot to assassinate General Washington.
0: Hell, I might even get knighted. But one thing's for sure. I'll never pay for a drink again in this town. Sir Thomas Hickey. I like the sound of that.
1: Thomas Hickey's cellmate was a man named Isaac Ketchum, and as they were talking, Ketchum catches wind of this plot to assassinate Washington. And when he hears this, he believes this may be his ticket out of jail, and he rushes to tell whoever he can.
21: As the plot to kill Washington slowly begins to unravel, in Philadelphia, Thomas Jefferson has been sequestered in his boarding house for days, driven to produce a document that will meet the moment. One that isn't just a statement, but a foundation of a new nation.
2: Jefferson, the lawyer, really approaches the Declaration almost like a trial document or a court case. And it has three distinct parts. The first part is the preamble, in which he gives the philosophical foundations. And then he's going to provide all the evidence in the middle, and that's in the form of the 27 grievances against King George III. And then he's going to provide the remedy. So he's going to tell the jury, here's the solution. And what's the solution? Well, there's only one choice: independence.
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11: 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At some point, we'll talk about why I don't have a restaurant in New York City right now, kind of paining me, but I love my restaurants in Vegas. 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
2: Jefferson, the lawyer, really approaches the Declaration almost like a trial document or a court case. And it has three distinct parts. The first part is the preamble, in which he gives the philosophical foundations. And then he's going to provide all the evidence in the middle, and that's in the form of the 27 grievances against King George III. And then he's going to provide the remedy. So he's going to tell the jury, here's the solution. And what's the solution? Well, there's only one choice: independence.
14: In one particularly pointed grievance, Jefferson blames King George III for the transatlantic slave trade, and includes a passage condemning slavery as inhumane.
28: Thank you, Jim.
29: The challenge, of course, with the idea of all men are created equal was that it was written by someone who, over the course of his lifetime, enslaved 600 people. Jefferson's inclusion of this grievance demonstrates how stuck he felt in this economic system. He didn't know how to make his plantation profitable without enslaved labor. And so he was looking for someone to blame for this system. And rather than self-reflection, he settled on King George III.

0: Just days after accepting the job, Thomas Jefferson completes his draft of the Declaration of Independence.
1: When in the course of human events, it becomes necessary for one people to dissolve the political bands which have connected them with another, and to assume among the powers of the earth the separate and equal station to which the laws of nature and of nature's God entitle them. A decent respect to the opinions of mankind requires that they should declare the causes which impel them to the separation. Thomas, has anyone ever told you that you have a knack for this sort of thing? This paragraph here, you say, we hold these truths to be sacred and undeniable. That it doesn't exactly roll off the tongue, does it? Mr. Franklin, what do you think?
2: How about self-evident?
1: We hold these truths to be self-evident, that all men are created equal. That works. That all men are created equal, that they are endowed with certain unalienable rights by their Creator, that among these are life, liberty, and the pursuit of happiness. This is good. I knew you could write, but this is really good.
3: You really think?
1: This passage on the slave trade is extraordinary. We have to get this before Congress immediately.
4: Jefferson first shared his draft with John Adams and Benjamin Franklin, and they made a number of suggestions that Jefferson accepted willingly. He respected Benjamin Franklin's knowledge and many of the ideas he included in the Declaration of Independence. John Adams had actually written first.

0: Thomas Hickey is court-martialed, thanks to the testimony of his cellmate, Isaac Ketchum, in exchange for his freedom. As details of the plot emerge, Washington learns just how far-reaching the conspiracy against him is.
1: Washington always feared that someone might try to kill him. And in this instance, he was dealing with someone who had sworn themselves, in a sense, to protect him, but had then violated that, and that was just seen as being too much.

0: Washington knows. If he's going to put an end to this conspiracy, there's only one thing he can do.
1: Washington is adamant that Hickey needs to be executed and executed publicly. He'll hang Hickey in Lower Manhattan in front of 20,000 people. It's the most widely watched execution in American history to that point. The execution of Thomas Hickey revealed how tough of a disciplinarian George Washington could be when he had to. He had to execute this man publicly, so it ended any other plots against him.
0: On the same day that Thomas Hickey is hanged, in Philadelphia, Thomas Jefferson submits his draft of the Declaration of Independence to Congress. But if Jefferson thought the document would be approved easily, he was sorely mistaken.
2: Now, the gentleman from Delaware has objected to the phrase, and I quote, disparaging language against British citizens. So we propose removing the line asserting that they are deaf to the voice of justice and consanguinity. All in favor? Those opposed? Proposal passes, the line will be stricken.
3: Jefferson had to sit back and kind of remain silent while the other delegates edited his language, removed in clauses that he thought were incredibly important, add new language he thought was superfluous, and Jefferson found that process infuriating.
2: Moving on to Mr. Rutledge's objection to the passage about slavery. All in favor of removing the passage in its entirety? All those opposed? The passage condemning slavery will be stricken. Moving on to the gentleman from Maryland's suggestion that we alter the phrase, suffering the administration of justice to cease totally in some of...
4: Thomas Jefferson submits it to the Continental Congress, and they start tearing it apart as far as he's concerned. And he would later talk about how painful it was. But, you know, like John Adams seeing the forest from the trees, right? It's a matter of getting consensus. We all got to be able to sign this thing.
2: Proposal passes. Yes, Jupiter.
5: Mr. Adams is here to see you, sir.
2: Let him in. I know that was painful to watch.
6: Painful? They butchered it, John. And you went along with it.
2: Thomas?
6: That passage, the one about the slave trade. You agreed with it, right? You told me yourself that when the time came,
2: that when the time came, we had to hold the South. Thomas, without them, there is no revolution.
6: I never even asked for this job, John. But I agreed. Only for it to be torn apart, piece by piece, by men who speak so boldly about liberty and debate, and shrink when it comes time to put their convictions to paper.
2: You know as well as I that politics is a dirty business. And your fellow Southerners would never approve a statement condemning the slave trade. You'll see it differently one day. Still an extraordinary piece of writing. You should be proud.
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11: Lisa Skyhane loved working with people.
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11: Lisa's new boss was a 6'5" entrepreneur from Israel named Adam Newman, and he had a brand new startup called WeWork.
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0: In the end, over a quarter of Jefferson's words were changed or removed.
19: He actually did keep his original draft of the Declaration of Independence for the rest of his life. And would show it to people. I think in order to show that, hey, this was a lot better before the final product.

0: One day after Jefferson submits his draft of the Declaration of Independence to Congress, General William Howe's fleet of British warships appears in New York Harbor. As Washington's army braces itself for a British invasion, in Philadelphia, the Continental Congress gives Americans a new reason to fight.
1: The resolution carries.
0: As delegates quickly approve the final text, the Declaration of Independence, on July 4th, 1776. While Jefferson feels his work has been gutted, the heart of his writing remains. A clear, concise argument for complete separation from Britain. And a compelling case for the fundamental rights of man.
2: The Declaration of Independence is one of the most important documents in the history of mankind. It was a political document as much as a legal document, and that really transformed the cause that Washington and his army was fighting for. But it also has this incredible philosophical justification for declaring independence, which is that all men are created equal and that they're endowed by the Creator with certain rights. And if those rights are abused by governments, they can be overthrown. It's an incredible sentiment that there are universal human rights that can be drawn upon to justify your grievances, to improve your condition.
0: Just hours after it's adopted by Congress, 200 copies of the Declaration are printed and distributed across the colonies.
3: This was a document that Congress wanted to have spread through the newly declared independent states, and they wanted it read aloud to people.
4: That whenever any form of government becomes destructive to these ends, it is the right...
3: Congress was hoping that these public readings of the Declaration would inspire Americans to join in this cause and see it all the way to the end.
4: But among these are life, liberty, and the pursuit of happiness.
5: That these united colonies are, and of right, ought to be free and independent states. That they are absolved from all allegiance to the British Crown, and that all political connection between them and the state of Great Britain is and ought to be totally dissolved. And that as free and independent states, they have full power to levy war, conclude peace, contract alliances, establish commerce, and to do all other acts and things which independent states may of right do. We mutually pledge to each other our lives, our fortunes, and our sacred honor.
2: From the beginning, Washington was defining the cause of the continent, turning what had been a squabble in Boston into something that was an American fight. He is a master of morale. He wants these men to be inspired to fight. And it has a transformative impact.
0: The Declaration gives the army something to fight for. And just in time, because 3 days later, the fight comes straight for them.

0: Jefferson's powerful words unify the brand new nation and explain to the people what they're fighting for. A message that Washington's troops here in Manhattan take to heart. When Jefferson dies on July 4th, 1826, 50 years to the day after the Declaration of Independence was adopted, his tombstone will name this as his first and greatest accomplishment. Being President of the United States, not even mentioned. But for now, as the British bear down on New York, what George Washington needs by his side is not just a great man of words, but of bold action as well. And whom does George choose? A poor kid from the West Indies, a brainiac driven by a thirst for glory, who will become the son George never had. His name, Alexander Hamilton.
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7: From the WTAG Newsroom, I'm Tori Gates. An extreme heat warning remains up for all of Central Massachusetts through 8 p.m.
8: An indictment over reflecting pool damage. Lisa Brady, Fox News. A former U.S. Olympian is now charged with vandalizing the reflecting pool on the National Mall.
9: David Hearn, a former Olympic canoe racer, is charged with a felony count of destruction of government property. Accused by U.S. Attorney Jeanine Pirro of intentionally ripping part of the painted blue liner from the renovated reflecting pool last month.
10: Sports. National Park Service employees still protected by observed her
7: the AG says
10: actually
7: that
10: forcefully and violently
7: with their
10: pulling up
7: identities.
10: And removing
7: Red Sox
10: the bottom
7: on the road
10: liner
7: the Angels
10: with
7: tomorrow
10: both
7: night. The Woo Sox
10: hands.
7: Play the Mets this
9: Hearn
7: evening.
9: Says he reached into the
7: Get
9: pool to examine coating already peeled and briefly touched the chunks
7: Gates.
9: Still attached to the pool.
8: Fox's Jared
11: it's
8: Halpern
11: Sarah
8: at the White
11: Samuels
8: House. Hearn's lawyers say he's innocent and accused the administration of trying to shift blame for its own failures.
12: Federal prosecutors in Chicago charging more than 170 defendants
8: in a sweeping crime crackdown.
12: You a check, that's not income.
8: Each week, David Scranton and I discuss ways you can help maximize income generation in your retirement strategy so you can make the most of your golden years.
13: Tune into the retirement income source.
8: U.S. Attorney for the Northern District of Illinois, Andrew Boutros, says the 2-month anti-violence initiative known as Operation New Dawn also led to the arrest of more than 300 fugitives and recovery of 24 missing or kidnapped children. Less hiring than expected in June with 57,000 jobs created. But U.S. Trade Representative Jamison Greer tells Fox the labor market is accelerating.
14: Our average increase in private payroll, it's way over
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8: He's focusing part on manufacturing gains. Wall Street beginning a long weekend with a mixed finish. But a record close for the Dow of 594 points at the bell. 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
6: The forecast from the Al's Oil of Shrewsbury Weather Center.
16: Your clients will

0: of heat nice. Warning remains
1: no
0: in effect for the listing area. Sunny
1: to
0: today, hot and humid, the high near 102,
1: you will also
0: 75 overnight.
1: To
0: sunny for Friday and breezy with a high 95 to 100.
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6: July 21st, 1873. The American frontier was a vast, lawless stretch where the only real authority was the iron on your hip. In the deep woods of Adair, Iowa, the silence of the prairie was met with a screech of grinding metal as a steam engine hurtled off the tracks. Jesse James and his gang had just committed the first train robbery in the American West. They did not just steal gold. They stole the sense of security that the railroad had pledged. It marked the rise of the outlaw as a dark celebrity, a figure who reveled in the chaos of a changing nation. 1876. In Dodge City, Kansas, a man named Wyatt Earp pinned on a tin star. He brought a cold, calculated resolve to the wickedest city in America. For Earp, the only way to tame the West was with a steady hand and a shotgun. But the frontier was unforgiving. That same year in the Black Hills of Dakota, the legendary Wild Bill Hickok sat down for a game of poker. He broke his own rule and sat with his back to the door. Hickok was shot dead in the back, slumping over the table with a pair of black aces and black eights. The dead man's hand. The era of the quick draw scout was bleeding out on a saloon floor. The violence reached a narrow vacant lot in Tombstone, Arizona. The gunfight at the OK Corral lasted only 30 seconds. But those 30 seconds defined the American West. The Earp brothers and Doc Holliday faced off against the Clantons and the McLaries, trading lead in a whirlwind of smoke and cries. When the dust settled, three men lay dead, and the myth of the lawman was cemented in American lore. April 3rd, 1882. The final chapter of the Old West was written not in a battle, but in an act of treachery. Jesse James, the man who started all of it, was living under an assumed name in St. Joseph, Missouri. He had retired from the road, but the reward on his head was too tempting for a fellow outlaw by the name of Robert Ford. As Jesse turned his back to straighten a picture frame on the wall, Ford drew his weapon. The legend was ended by a coward's bullet in his own living room. The saga of the Wild West remains the moment America grappled with its own violent birth, a time when heroes and villains were often carved from the same stone. It was the era that taught us that while the law could be brought to the frontier, the spirit of the outlaw would always haunt the American imagination. Tanya J. Powers with more.
7: We're joined by Tom Clavin, who is an author whose latest book is on the American West. He's also written on military history, several bestsellers. The most recent book of his is Vengeance, The Last Stands of Custer, Crazy Horse, and Sitting Bull. Who exactly was Jesse James? How did his gang operate? What was it like as far as, you know, what he did and what he's famous for?
8: Well, Jesse James is kind of a romantic character to a lot of people who study the American West, but he and his brother Frank were Missouri boys. There's the idea that Jesse James was a Robin Hood. he stole from the rich and gave to the poor. Well, he stole from the rich. He stole from anybody. It didn't matter if you were rich or poor. The idea of him as a Robin Hood was really an invention of the press, especially his Kansas City newspaper that kept writing his editorials that said how wonderful Jesse and Frank James were in their gang's activities. But actually, they were thugs. And but the power of the press at the time put a different shine on it.
7: Okay, that is something that I did not realize. I guess I've kind of gone along with the regular narrative that we always know, like I said, the Robin Hood figure kind of thing. In 1873, he shifted from robbing banks to pulling off the West's first train robbery in Iowa. Why did he suddenly decide to do this? Why did he target trains? And what was the kind of after effects for law enforcement who were, I guess, trying to catch him?
8: Well, what was happening after the Civil War is that as the years went on, there were fewer stagecoaches and more trains. I mean, the railroads were building track all over the western part of the United States. And it became a more efficient and faster way to convey money. So many trains, in addition to passengers, would carry lockboxes, safes, vaults of cash. And so it just made sense if you were going to, you know, keep up with the times as an outlaw, that you were going for where the money was, and that would be on the trains.
7: One of the things that we always think about when we think about like the Old West and the Wild West, so to speak, is the term that's kind of taken on its own meaning in pop culture, gunfight at the OK Corral. What was the real story behind that shootout? Did it actually, you know, bring any kind of order to the West? Tell me about that.
8: Well, the gunfight at the OK Corral was generally a dramatic event. You know, most people don't know that it took only 30 seconds. And if you see the movie versions, they're usually drawn out for 10, 15 minutes or more. But it was really only 30 seconds. Six of the seven gunmen involved were killed or wounded. Just for that reason, it deserves the notoriety that it has. But the bigger picture was it was a boiling point for who's going to control the American frontier. Was it going to be the lawless ranchers represented by the Clantons and the McLowries, or the law and order advocates represented by the Earp brothers and Doc Holliday? So I don't think this one event brought law and order to the West, but it was the most glaring example of the transition taking place. The ranchers that used to control all the open land were on their way out. And these communities like Tombstone, which are trying to grow and raise kids there and build churches and schools, they were starting to take over the frontier. And I think that OK Corral was that flashpoint.
7: You have a long history of journalism and writing about everything from military history to the American West, the books that you have written. The most recent one, which sounds very interesting to me, Vengeance, The Last Stands of Custer, Crazy Horse, and Sitting Bull. Like I said, that one you've written on Wild Bill, Dodge City. I mean, you name it, you've kind of covered all of this. Is there one thing in particular, when we're talking about Jesse James, you know, kind of narrowing it down to him, is there anything that you found out about him in all of your research and your, you know, authoring your different books that really stood out to you that a lot of people might not know, like just a kind of a weird fact or anything?
8: Yeah, I'm glad you asked that question. That's a good one. I believe this is told in my book, Wild Bill, about Wild Bill Hickok. But Jesse James was his own publicist, especially at the peak of his activity as a train robber, he and his brother and his gang. He would write up ahead of time, sort of like a news report on what he was going to do. And they'd stop the train, and they'd board the train, and they would, you know, intimidate the passengers and the crew. Jesse James would give the conductor what he had written up. And they proceeded to do what he was going to do. He was going to rob the passengers. He was going to blow up the safe in the express car. And then they were going to ride away, and they were going to escape in any pursuit. And they did exactly what he had written up that they did. And when the conductor got to the next town, he would just hand it over to the local newspaper, and the newspaper could just pretty much print it the way it was. So Jesse James was his own publicist.
7: I really appreciate your time today and in sharing all of your knowledge. Thank you.
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5: Welcome back to the 250 most impactful moments in American history.
6: October 12, 2000. The guided missile destroyer USS Cole pulled into the port of Aden, Yemen for a routine refueling stop. It was a radiant morning in the Gulf, and the 17-story warship, one of the most capable in the U.S. Navy, stood as a symbol of American strength in the region. Around 11:18 a.m., a small motorized workboat approached the side of the destroyer. The two men on board waved to the sailors on deck, appearing to be assisting with the refueling operation. But as the craft drew alongside the hull, the friendly gesture revealed a deadly trap. The boat was packed with hundreds of pounds of plastic explosives. The blast ripped a 40 by 40 foot hole through the steel hull, tearing into the ship's galley where sailors were lining up for lunch. 17 sailors were killed instantly, and 37 more were wounded as the crew fought for hours to keep the ship from sinking.
0: An explosion claimed the lives of at least four sailors on one of our naval vessels, the USS Cole, this morning. If, as it now appears, this was an act of terrorism, it was a despicable and cowardly act. We will find out who was responsible and hold them accountable.
6: The attack was soon linked to a growing terrorist network called Al-Qaeda, led by Osama bin Laden. The group announced itself onto the world stage only 2 years earlier with the bombing of two U.S. embassies in Eastern Africa. But this was a warning that terrorism had evolved from small-scale threats to coordinated state-level attacks against the U.S. military. The bombing of the USS Cole remains a grim milestone in modern history. It was the final prelude, less than a year later, to the September 11th attacks, forever changing how the United States would approach global security and the growing threat of radical extremism. Kirk Lippold, former USS Cole commander, joined Chris Foster of Fox News Radio.
2: USS Cole is an Arleigh Burke-class Aegis guided missile destroyer. It was commissioned into the Navy in June 1996, and it has the capability of doing both surface, air, and anti-submarine operations. It carries a towed array sonar behind the ship. It was an earlier design of guided missile destroyer, what they call a Flight 1. So we had a helicopter landing deck where we could land helicopters, refuel, rearm them, but we could not keep them on board like the later designs could do. So extremely capable platform, principally designed to protect an aircraft carrier strike group, but also project power if necessary with 90 vertical launch cells on board the ship, 5-inch gun, so we can do surface-to-air missiles, Tomahawk missiles, anti-submarine rockets. So a very capable platform.
3: So this was just a quick stop in Yemen, right? You were just there fueling up, and it's a working port, not a military installation. So that explains how this little boat filled with explosives was able to get so close.
2: Absolutely. We pulled into Aden, Yemen. We are below 50% fuel, expecting to take on a little over 250,000 gallons of fuel, expecting a fueling rate of 300 to 500 gallons an hour. So we were going to be there at least 6 to 8 hours. When we pulled alongside the pier to refuel, we shut down the four main engines. We left two of our three 2,500 kilowatt gas turbine generators running. We contracted for three garbage barges to come out. Two came out, one to the middle of the ship, one to the back of the ship, and the crew loaded up with trash, plastic, and hazmat. They left, and we were expecting a third boat. What we didn't know is that Al-Qaeda had been there for a year watching routine harbor operations. We were the 27th Navy ship to pull into that port. They had brought in a boat from Saudi Arabia. They had attempted an attack 9 months before the attack on Cole that failed. They recovered the boat and the explosives. Now they built them into the boat, so you couldn't even tell they were there. And that boat came and approached Cole, turned by the bow, came down the side of the ship, went to the middle where the previous garbage barge had been. That's how it got inside the security perimeter and detonated. What we didn't know is there was no intel or training to expect a waterborne improvised explosive device that detonated, blowing pieces of boat and bomber, and then blew a 40 by 40 foot hole in the side of the ship.
3: Now, were they lucky with the placement and the timing to set up that explosion under the galley during lunchtime, or was that just pure luck?
2: I think it was fortuitous timing on the part of Al-Qaeda. When they aimed for the middle of the ship, what I actually think they intended to do was break the ship in half and let it sink right there at the harbor. The force of the explosion was so powerful that damage extended across 60 of the 66 feet. It hit at the widest part of the ship. But also, when we pulled in that morning, we were in 36 feet of water. It literally blew a 20-foot wide, 4-foot deep crater under the ship and lifted that 8,400 tons and 505 feet of fighting steel up and toward the pier. And as we settled back down in the water, lights went out, power failed, and the crew reacted magnificently, despite the fact that we lost the announcing system to tell them what had happened, where to go, or what to do.
3: You weren't in the galley. How far away were you approximately? What did the explosion feel like to you? And I assume you knew in quite short order how bad this was and what you were dealing with.
2: When the explosion went off, I was actually in my cabin on the starboard side in the forward superstructure area. the blast hit and projected right into the galley area, the mess line, and really what bore the brunt of the blast was directly beneath that was main engine room number one in the general workshop. And it literally devastated that. You could walk down into the galley area, and as you stood at the edge of the blast hole itself from the side of the ship into that point, it was over 20 feet deep and was just a large cavern. And now as I stood there at the edge of that blast hole within a few minutes after the explosion itself, I could hear the live electrical wires dipping into that fuel. And we thought not only we had a devastating explosion, now we're going to have a major fire on our hands.
3: So were the firefighting efforts like, were the life-saving efforts like? 17 sailors lost their lives, but I'm sure everybody just sprang into action as best they could to save the people that were injured and to knock that fire down.
2: The crew did an absolutely phenomenal job. As I mentioned, when the explosion hit, it knocked our 1MC, or the announcing system for the ship, offline, and the backup system failed. So nobody could tell the crew what had happened, where to go, what to do. They fell back on their training. And despite 20% of the crew either killed or injured in the blast, when they showed up at their general quarters station, people were missing. They stepped up into those now vacant positions. They divided into one of three groups: damage control to save the ship, triage to save their wounded shipmates, and security to make sure that we didn't have any additional boats that meant us harm come alongside the ship. And all this was done. We were able to get that ship stable in a little over an hour. And that first day, we would evacuate 33 wounded off the ship in 99 minutes. And as a testament to that 100% CPR qualified crew, 32 of those 33 survived. And over the next few days, we would have several people with ruptured eardrums that had been in the vicinity of the blast. Their injuries manifested itself and they were evacuated off. And that's where you came up with the ultimate total of, unfortunately, 17 sailors killed and 37 wounded.
3: Also, tell people about what you and the crew went through after the bombing to keep the coal from sinking. And why was that so important to you as opposed to just abandoning ship with everybody?
2: Well, I mean, all you have to do is go to the U.S. Naval Academy to Memorial Hall and look up and you'll see this big blue flag hangs there that says, don't give up the ship. That is part of the Navy's heritage and history. We aren't going to give up the ship. And the crew knew that we were going to do whatever it takes to keep that ship afloat. Not only did they save the ship that first day, but 3 days later, in the middle of the night, when our only operating generator quit because of fuel starvation and we attempted to restart it and we were unable to do that, early Sunday morning, we were sitting there alongside the pier in Aden without power, and the ship was slowly beginning to sink. But God loves sailor ingenuity. They literally took a pump down into main engine room number two, cut a hole in the side of the ship, put the hoses out, and were able to stabilize the floodwaters that were slowly rising. And then it was amazing. They then took portable high pressure air packs and recharged the flask for the generator. And then early Monday morning, 5 minutes after midnight, we restarted number three generator, restored power to the ship, got the floodwaters out, and then we stayed power for the rest of the time we were in port.
3: Former Navy Commander Kirk Lippold, commanding officer of the USS Cole when it was attacked on October 12th, 2000. Sir, it's good to talk to you.
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8: In the history of cinema, few films have been as successful as The Godfather. Francis Ford Coppola's gangster epic set a new standard not just for movies about the mafia, but for movies in general. Although, if you talk to the people who made it, The Godfather's prospects for success were far from assured. In fact, before its release, they were pretty bleak.
15: And they said, we're finished, this is over. The movie's not going to work. You gotta get rid of those guys. It's a disaster.
8: Then Leave the Gun, Take the Cannoli. My co-host Mark Seale and I strip back the varnish of movie history and talk to never-before-heard-from sources to get at what really made the process so arduous. Leave the Gun, Take the Cannoli is based on my co-host Mark's best-selling book of the same title. And on this show, we call upon his years of research to help unpack the story behind The Godfather's birth from start to finish. 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Leave the Gun, Take the Cannoli features new and archival interviews with Francis Ford Coppola.
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29: Hey, this is Jamie Loftus, and this is my new weekly show, 16th Minute of Fame, the podcast where every episode I take a closer look at an internet character of the day. Who were they? What made them so notorious? How did the internet, or sometimes the algorithm, choose them? And what does a person do when they're suddenly confronted with more attention than the human psyche can handle? Take The Dress, a story that went uber viral in early 2015 in spite of being, well, kind of a boring optical illusion. A mother of the bride in Scotland took a picture of a dress she was thinking about wearing to her daughter's wedding. But she saw the dress as blue with black lace, and her daughter saw it as white with gold lace. One BuzzFeed post later, every single person on the internet was talking about the dress. But to me, the dress is a story about the last couple of months when the internet was still sort of fun. It was shortly before the stories that spread across the internet stopped being driven by exploited millennials with useless arts degrees and started being decided by algorithms hell-bent on growing internet usership at all costs. 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
6: April 12, 1955. For decades, the arrival of summer meant the arrival of terror, a silent, invisible enemy that paralyzed children and emptied public swimming pools. Polio was the great American shadow, a disease that struck without warning and left leg braces and breathing machines in its wake. But on this day, the tension finally broke. At the University of Michigan, officials gathered to announce the results of the largest field trial in medical history. Dr. Jonas Salk, a dedicated researcher, had found the key. Without a patent attached to the discovery, the life-saving vaccine remained entirely affordable. April 12, 1955, 10 years to the day after the death of the nation's most famous polio survivor, Franklin D. Roosevelt, the news flashed across the wire. The vaccine was safe, it was potent and effective. The FDA granted approval for mass distribution. Church bells rang out across the country, and strangers hugged in the streets. It wasn't just a medical triumph. It was a collective sigh of relief from a nation that had been holding its breath for 30 years. Salk's breakthrough ushered in a new era of public health. Now human ingenuity could systematically erase a scourge from the face of the earth. The approval of the polio vaccine remains the moment America traded fear for faith in science, ensuring that the summer sun would never again be synonymous with a silent threat. Lisa Brady with more.
0: Dr. Peter Salk, son of Jonas Salk, an adjunct professor with the University of Pittsburgh's School of Public Health. So I want to begin with some of his history. And I'm wondering, as a son and a fellow scientist, how would you introduce Dr. Jonas Salk? What drove his passion for virology and public health?
2: Let me just start out with something very early in his life, which is that when he was a young child, he used to pray that he could do something to help humanity. And I think that was just a thread that ran throughout his life and drove him in everything that he did. He ended up going into science when he was in college, took a chemistry course, and that just really appealed to him. He went on to medical school, knowing that he wasn't wanting to practice medicine on an individual basis, but he wanted to go into research to try and do something that could be of broader application to helping human health.
0: Take us back to the peak of the polio epidemic. I know it had become one of the most feared diseases in the world, paralyzing and killing thousands of children every year. So what was the atmosphere in the country like at that point?
2: The people were just terrified because these epidemics were getting worse and worse, and there was no way of predicting where they were going to happen, whose child would be affected, and parents were just absolutely panicky about it, and with very good reason. The largest epidemic in this country took place in 1952. There were around 58,000 people that came down with polio. About 21,000 were paralyzed, and quite a number of those ended up dying. So this was just something that was on everyone's mind.
0: And for anyone who doesn't know, how does polio spread?
2: You know, there's still some controversy about this. It spreads in two ways. One way is the virus gets into the mouth, it grows in the pharynx or the throat, gets into the intestines, and that's the primary source of where it then continues to grow from the intestinal tract. What ends up happening is that the virus gets into the bloodstream, travels through the bloodstream to the central nervous system, the brain and the spinal cord, and there it infects the nerve cells that control the muscles, and it kills them. So that's where the paralysis results from. In order to protect against that consequence of being infected with polio, what's necessary is to have antibodies in the bloodstream. And antibodies are something that the body makes to recognize foreign materials and then take care of them fundamentally. So if a person has had a previous poliovirus infection, and that can happen, or is infected again, at that point, there would be antibodies in the bloodstream that would protect the individual from having the virus travel to the brain and the spinal cord and do more damage. The virus then is excreted in the feces, in the stool, in the bowel movements, and can spread. In case of poor sanitation, it can spread easily through that route. It also can be spread through coughing and sneezing. The reason that the epidemics were getting worse and worse is because the world was cleaning up its act. In many parts of the world, sanitation was improving to the extent that, but here's the interesting thing, is that the virus, before good sanitation, it was so prevalent in the environment that young infants were infected very early on because it was just everywhere. And the advantage of that is that their mothers had previously been infected in the same sort of way, and the mothers would transmit antibodies to the young children, starting in the, when they're still in the womb, and then continuing through the breast milk. So the children would be infected by the poliovirus at a time when they were protected against any paralytic damage. And that was a good thing, so to speak. As we began to clean up our act, then when the children were born, the virus was no longer hanging around everywhere, so to speak, and it wouldn't be until much later in their life that they would get exposed, way beyond the point when they were being protected by their mother's antibodies. So that's the reason that epidemics began to start happening rather than just a few cases here and there.
0: How did your father's approach to developing a vaccine lead to a breakthrough? What was different about it?
2: The main thing there is that it had been thought for many, many years that for a viral infection like influenza or polio, it wasn't possible to immunize using a virus that would be killed or inactivated. You could do that sort of thing with some bacterial diseases, but it was felt that you couldn't for a viral disease. And my father was taught early on in medical school that that was sort of the way things were. And he just couldn't understand why that should be. And he began to approach that question, even while he was in medical school, working with one of his professors, Thomas Francis Jr., to begin work towards an influenza, another viral disease, an influenza vaccine using killed or inactivated influenza viruses. After he finished his medical training, he went back and worked with Dr. Francis further, who had moved to Ann Arbor, Michigan, and the University of Michigan. And Dr. Francis's team, with my father as a significant member of it, indeed created the first successful vaccine against influenza in the work that took place during World War II. It was introduced very shortly thereafter, both in the armed forces and in the general population. My father then went on to the University of Pittsburgh, where he had the opportunity to continue work along those lines with polio.
0: When this vaccine was declared safe and effective, though, and authorized by the federal government that same day, it did make your father kind of instantly famous, an international hero, really. How did that change his life and your family's life?
2: Well, things became very complicated all the way around. There was some good to it, but it was also a great distraction to my father. But ultimately, what ended up happening is he wanted to continue this kind of effort to help do good things for humanity. He wanted to set up a new institute for experimental medicine. And indeed, what he was thinking at that time, this was just a couple of years after the polio vaccine had been introduced, he was thinking that in addition to doing traditional kind of medical work with diabetes and heart disease and so on and so forth, that the people who would come together would be interested in addressing the problems that arise from man's relationship to man. Now, forgive the male voice there. That's the way that was the expressions of the times.
0: Human to human, in essence.
2: It's indeed. It's the problems that arise in humanity from our relationships with each other as human beings, which we really do need to work on. And indeed, my father placed a great deal of attention in the later part of his life on efforts to try and help us think through what we need as a species to be successful as we continue into the future, and having to do with how we relate to each other on this planet.
0: Dr. Peter Salk, son of Jonas Salk, an adjunct professor with the University of Pittsburgh's School of Public Health. Thank you very much for your time.
2: You're welcome, Lisa. Thanks.
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19: On May 1st, 1931, the nation was gripped by the darkest days of the Great Depression. A time when bread lines were long, bank vaults were empty, and hope was in short supply. But in the heart of Midtown Manhattan, at the corner of 34th Street and 5th Avenue, a monument of limestone and chrome was rising at a breakneck pace, often growing by more than four floors in a single week's time. It was the era of the Sky Boys. Daring iron workers who walked narrow beams hundreds of feet above the sidewalk without a harness, bolting together the skeleton of a new America. For months, the Chrysler Building had held the title of the world's tallest structure, crowned by its iconic Art Deco spire. But its reign would be short-lived. As President Herbert Hoover pressed a button in Washington, D.C., to symbolically turn on the building's lights, the Empire State Building was officially open to a stunned American public. Standing at 1,250 feet, it did not just displace the Chrysler Building, it rewrote the architectural rulebook. It was a triumph of logistics and human will, completed ahead of schedule and under budget in just 410 days' time. While it initially struggled to lease space in a stagnant economy, earning the bitter nickname the Empty State Building, it soon became an enduring symbol of New York's resilience and America's unyielding ambition. It was the first building in the world to feature more than 100 floors, a feat that seemed like science fiction to the crowds gathered at its base. For 40 long years, it remained the tallest building on Earth, surviving world wars, a B-25 bomber crashing into its 79th floor, and even King Kong. The completion of the Empire State Building stands as a testament to a country that refused to look down, even when the ground beneath it was shaking. Anthony W. Robbins, Vice President Emeritus of the Art Deco Society of New York, former Survey Director of the New York City Landmarks Preservation Commission, and author of the award-winning Classics of American Architecture, The World Trade Center. He joined Gernal Scott of Fox News Radio.
4: Well, you know, there are 8 million New Yorkers, and I'm sure they all had different ideas about it, but they would have been aware that there had been a competition for building ever taller skyscrapers. The idea of the world's tallest building was a New York City thing, right up until the Sears Tower muscled in the 70s from Chicago. So there were 6 projects, of which the Empire State Building was the 5th. So it wasn't anything new that a building was making this claim. The irony, of course, was that 2 weeks after they had the opening ceremonies for, I think, laying the cornerstone, I forget what it was exactly, the stock market crashed and the building went up in the middle of the Depression and it was empty for a while. And it was derisively known as the Empty State Building for a while and as Al Smith's Folly, because Governor Al Smith, or the former Governor Al Smith, had become the president. He could run for president in 1928, president of the country, lost. Instead, he became president of the Empire State Building. So it was Al Smith's Folly. And it was also in a part of town that was gradually changing. Eventually, when it filled up after the Depression was over and World War II was over, it filled up with minor companies, the notions business, button companies, things like that. It wasn't until more recently that it became a prestigious address, which is what, of course, the developer would have had in mind originally.
8: To see these things just go up, when you talk about the tall buildings and the competition, the Woolworth Building, the Chrysler Building, 40 Wall Street, all those buildings at the time.
4: New Yorkers were fascinated by this proliferation of ever taller buildings. You mentioned the Woolworth Building. That held the title of world's tallest building in 1913, and they held it until the Chrysler Building opened in 1929-30. You know, Woolworth was a major presence in New York, certainly, if you remember long enough ago, that there was the stores were everywhere. But Frank Woolworth, who built it, needed only 1.5 stories for his operation. The rest was rented out, and he needed to make the building stand out. And one way to do that was to make it the tallest in the world. And another was to have an architect who could design a gorgeous building in Cass Gilbert. So the same was true even more so in the case of the Empire State Building, because there was no Empire State Company that built it. This was a speculative venture by John Jacob Raskob, actually a vice president, I think, at General Motors. And he needed to bring attention to the building if he was going to rent it out. So he did that in various ways. First, he chose a site. It was the site of the original Waldorf Astoria Hotel. You know, we all know the Waldorf Astoria on Park Avenue, but that's the second version of the Waldorf Astoria. The original one was at 34th and 5th. And it was one of the most famous hotels in the city. So famously, he was on that site. Then it was this great construction feat. And, you know, you talk about the pictures of people hanging out on the beams. He hired Lewis Hine, who was a very famous architectural photographer, to take pictures of the building as it was going up. And they were put up, pasted to the walls, I believe, on the construction site as the building went up. Look what we're doing. Look how extraordinary, you know, what you were just talking about a minute ago. Look at this incredible feat that the human beings are doing this. And let's make it the tallest in the world. And we'll have Al Smith, the most popular governor in history and, you know, recently presidential candidate, will be the president of the building. And all these things are going to bring attention to the building, and that's going to make it work financially. And then the stock market crashed, and it all fell apart. You know, what kept it going from actually going bankrupt, apparently, though, during the worst years of the Depression, was the, I think it was a dollar to go up to the observatory and see the sights. That's what kept it going. And that's also, that was more PR. Al Smith's job basically was to take famous people up to the top of the building and point out the sights. And, you know, there were the royalty and movie stars and all sorts of people like that would come, and he would take them up and show them the place. And so it was all about PR. And, you know, Why not? This is New York. You know, we're the city of Madison Avenue. PR is really important to how we do things. But it's certainly true in the case of these half dozen buildings that one after another took the title of world's tallest building. Of course, we lost that title a long time ago. I think we may have the 60. We may be number 60 on the list of world's tallest buildings in the world right now. They're all elsewhere. The title's gone overseas.
8: When you think of the city as a whole, wow. Even in the days of when the Twin Towers were standing, when you think of the city, you thought of the Empire State Building. What does that say about its impact?
4: It just became a symbol of the city. And I think one of the reasons that it became a symbol is that it held the title of world's tallest building for a long time, almost 40 years. And that's why it's well known. The other buildings never had it that long. I think the Woolworth Building had it for about 15 years. The Chrysler Building had it for 11 months. But the Empire State Building went up, and then the economy crashed, and nobody was building again until the 70s with the Twin Towers. So that's just sort of accidental in a way. But I think it's more the symbol of New York. I think is its skyline. When 9/11 happened and the Twin Towers came down, it was a horror show just because of 3,000 people who were killed. But quite apart from that, in terms of the emotional impact on the city, I think it was a writer in France who pointed out that what cathedrals are to the identity of cities in Europe, the skyline is to New York. And seeing suddenly a hole in the skyline was really difficult. It was a difficult thing to look at as a reminder of what had happened. So the skyline's really important and has been for a good 140 years. And the Empire State Building is even now, even though it's no longer the tallest building in New York City, it's still a really important part of the skyline. You can't miss it. It's being challenged a bit in the sense, not just because the new World Trade Center building is a bit taller, more than a bit, but also because newer buildings are going up and obscuring the view of the Empire State Building from certain angles. And that never used to be. You could see the Empire State Building from anywhere once upon a time, which is probably another reason that it was so important to the city. Even if you're 20 miles away, if you look down, if you got the right view corridor, there it is. The one thing you would see would be the Empire State Building. And then after the 70s, you'd also see the Twin Towers. But those were the things that marked Manhattan.
8: That's a good point to leave it on. Anthony Robbins, thank you so much for talking with us about the Empire State Building.
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21: What's shaking, fellow sports fans? It's Andy West, and I'm here to take you on a journey back to this week in sports history. We'll start off in 1914. The Boston Braves are 15 games back in the National League. They would then go on a tear and then go on to win the World Series against the Philadelphia A's. They would take on the name Miracle Braves. This week in 1920, Washington Senators pitching legend Walter Johnson no-hits Boston 1-0 at Fenway Park, the only no-hitter of his illustrious career. This week in 1966, Billie Jean King wins the first of her six singles titles at Wimbledon, beating Maria Bueno of Brazil. This week in 1980, Nolan Ryan, pitching for the Houston Astros, strikes out Red Cesar Geronimo to become the fourth pitcher to 3,000 career strikeouts. This week in 2008, the Seattle Supersonics officially gave notice that they were headed to Oklahoma City after 41 years in Seattle. The Oklahoma City Thunder would debut in the 2008-2009 NBA season and win their first game on November 2, 2008 against the Minnesota Timberwolves. This week in 2015, the United States wins its third Women's World Cup title and the first since 1999 with a 5-2 victory over Japan behind a first-half hat-trick by Carly Lloyd.
0: Play ball!
21: And this week in 2016, Cleveland's franchise record 14-game winning streak was snapped by a 9-6 loss to Toronto.
20: And that's just some of what happened this week in sports history. The Week in Sports Time Capsule on iHeartRadio.
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8: Brady,
9: I'm Tori
8: Fox
9: Gates.
8: News. Iran's joint military command telling oil tankers they'll face a forceful
9: Saturday.
8: Response
9: High
8: if they don't use approved routes through the Strait of Hormuz. A statement reported by Iran's
9: extreme
8: state TV. This after U.S. Central Command issued a statement on a multi-nation meeting in Bahrain.
10: After traveling to Lebanon, CENTCOM Commander Admiral Brad Cooper convened military leaders from 12 countries, including Syria and Lebanon, in Bahrain to reaffirm their commitment to keeping the vital waterway open.
8: Fox's Jennifer Griffin, the U.S. and many Gulf Arab states rejecting Iran's push to charge for passage. A former Olympic canoeist is indicted for what federal prosecutors call vandalism to the reflecting pool on the National Mall. David Hearn is charged with a felony count of destruction of government property.
7: Just enter this nationwide keyword on our website. Trip. That's Trip. Enter it now.
8: U.S. Attorney Jeanine Pirro says National Park Service employees saw her forcefully removing pool liner with both hands, with one telling him to stop.
11: Hearn reacted by shouting at that park's employee, saying that she cared too much about the reflecting pool.
8: Hearn's lawyers say he's innocent and called the indictment
7: an effort to shift blame for Trump administration
8: failure. A California man admits targeting Nancy Guthrie's family with calls and text messages asking about a Bitcoin transfer just a few days after the 84-year-old went missing from her Arizona home in February. The 42-year-old pleading guilty to 2 counts of harassment, also admitting he knew an earlier ransom demand had been made.
12: This report is sponsored by Progressive Insurance.
8: Fine. No ransom notes have been confirmed as authentic. The FBI says some remain under investigation.
13: 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Hot and humid, the high near 102, 75 overnight.
14: A small
13: sunny for Friday and breezy, the high 95 to 100.
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2: Hi, everybody. I'm Brian Kilmeade, and welcome to this special edition of the Brian Kilmeade Show. And it's really themed on why I love America. 250 years, an experiment that has really worked out. I look at our country as basically a human all-star team. At the same time, also a bunch of people that weren't drafted, if I can go back with a sports analogy. Because a lot of people came here because they had no other option in their country. There was a problem in their nation. There was a change they needed to make. And others just said, look, I want to bet on myself. I can't get anywhere, but man, America has promised I'm coming. Together, we formed a nation. But it all seemed unlikely. There was no format. There was no North America that was ready for action. There were no bunch of houses there. There was not land all mapped out. Instead, it was, let me arrive. Let me make my way. Let me try to find some semblance of unity with towns and maybe even a state, and then make those states come together. And then when there was time to crack down on those states came together and fought for their individual freedom, then realized a little bit later on, man, since 1789, I think we're going to need a constitution and we're going to need to fight together and have one in one strong federal government. And I think about that whole process and the personalities that came to fruition because of it. I mean, think about this. We're a bunch of states with different objectives. You were not doing the same things in Boston that you were in Charlotte, North Carolina, even back then. If you're in Charleston, you're not living the same life as you are in New York, even back then. So what would bring us together? A common enemy. What do we have? Great Britain, who did that twice within 36 years. You got the War of 1812, and then you got the Revolutionary War. Both times dramatically underestimated. Both times expected to be destroyed. Both times it looks like we were, but we found a resiliency to bounce back. And you know who benefited from all that? The rest of the world. Because we showed people what democracy was like, representative government was, the freedom of speech. And when freedom of speech takes root, you have a country that's based on that. Now, people on the outside say, why can't I do that? Why are they cracking down on me for my free speech? Why don't I have a chance at the middle class, the upper class, the chance at riches if I wasn't born that way? And it forced other governments to change by the way we changed. And I think that when you say America changed the world and it's an experiment that changed everything, you're not overstating it if you just take a step back and analyze it. Now, look, I could say, yeah, well, that guy from New York has that point of view, or that lives in America. Of course, they have a pro-American point of view. But look back at Europe's history. Look back in the Middle East. Look back throughout every continent out there. They live and breathe off the example of America. What I think people are mistaken now is when we argue and we have these political battles and they get ideological and sometimes they get violent, they think these guys are coming apart. But that's what you get with freedom. Now, you'd have the same thing in China. You'd have the same thing in Russia if they didn't shoot you and jail you for doing it. But because they do, people don't. They bring their freedoms and their wants and their needs underground and say, I don't want to upset the apple cart. But the people that do come to us, the people that come here for the right reasons and maybe get frustrated about the process and try to sneak in, I would say maybe 50% want a better life. The other 50% just want a life in which they take advantage of our freedoms in society, and they do it selfishly. Others just want to be a part of this great country. If you think about it, think about everything that we do well. Not we when you have Thomas Edison. I'm not saying I'm not brilliant. Not we when you say Henry Ford, I could never have figured out to do what he did. I could never lead an army like Eisenhower or Patton, but they're part of the American story. No matter what your story is, whether you have a truck company, you drive a truck, you're a teacher in fifth grade, that's part of the American story. You're playing your role, you're allowed to. Pursuit of happiness. Pursuit of your personal happiness, that's one thing. Pursuit of happiness for your family, that's why you have two jobs and you're looking to forge out a living to make the next generation better than yours. And it's easy to live here, grow up here, and say, well, that's the way it always is. That's the way it is everywhere. I'm upset with America because we're too divided. I'm upset because we don't have the fast trains that we should. The infrastructure isn't updated like we're used to. We're unable to produce weapons or cars like the rest of the world. But you understand, if you travel around, you're not going to find the same freedoms and opportunities anywhere. Yeah, there are things about Sweden that are great and Japan that are fantastic. And people like to vacation in these different islands and go to Iceland because it's so different, and Greenland because there's so few people and you want to experience it. But when it comes to living, they choose here. And that's always been the story. And what happens is, in my view, as if you weren't here for the founding, you weren't part of World War I, where America and freedom were pressed, but they were really pressed in World War II. We were late into the action. You don't have a generation of soldiers that fought for World War II, fought in World War II through a draft, or they could tell their stories for the next 80 years. We're just about out of, sadly, all of our World War II veterans. So if you're not fighting for it in Vietnam and Korea, you maybe don't appreciate what you have if you're not forced to live on other places and other bases. It's just human nature. How can you possibly appreciate stuff that you've always had? For example, if you have no wealth growing up and then you acquire wealth now, there's just no way that a generation born into a situation where you don't have to worry about living paycheck to paycheck, go on vacation every year, get a car when you turn 18, there's no way you can appreciate the struggles, and it's not your fault. You're the next generation of success. What happens is, if you don't instill that incentive, of course, in your family and in the next generation, it'll all fall apart until you have to pick you up by the bootstraps again and decide, well, it's time for me to put our family in a new direction. Same thing with the country. Every single time we get in a conflict, every single time we have a challenge, we figure out a way to overcome it and come back, for the most part, better. And I think people are so frustrated with the success that America's had, it breeds the resentment around the world. And we've seen that pretty consistently. But I think that resentment always comes being in first. Almost like, for example, people resented the Cowboys for a while. They resented, when I was growing up, the Dolphins, who seemed to be always good, the undefeated season. They always, to this day, resent the Yankees. People love to hate the Yankees, even as likable as they turned out to be over the last 20 years, because they've won too many championships. And basically, they angle their way to success. But people tend to resent New York, almost in a way like they resent America. And I think we found a way to overcome it. We used to have a swagger that really got on people's nerves. We kind of lost that swagger over the last 20 years. I believe it started with President Obama's choice to apologize for America over things he perceived we need to apologize for. And I think that since that moment, people have resented that apology. Other people say we should apologize and never stop apologizing. And I've never been from that camp. I mean, we have segregation, we had slavery, and it was terrible, and women had to wait till 1919 to vote. But I think the bigger story in America is what we did. Women have the right to vote. Segregation did come to an end. Slavery, thankfully, went by the wayside, thanks to a civil war. People do have equal rights. There's a sense of equal opportunity now more than ever. If I told you in 1960 what the situation was, you'd say, man, how can we tolerate that? But man, the progress we made in 2026 is not looked at in a way in which I think it truly should be looked at, because people don't have a full view of how far we come. And while you look at America and you look around and you say, man, we still have far to go, I ask you, look around to other countries. See how much mobility is there. See how much equality that they have. And just know, people are always trying to equal the playing field. But I think we're at a point in this country where all we need is an equal opportunity. And I think your height, your speed, your color, your skin, your ethnicity matters less and less with each passing year. And I think you got to go out of your way. It's been too cool for the longest time not to learn about our history, appreciate our history, or apologize for it. Take down that statue rather than explain that statue. And I think all of that stuff is changing rapidly in real time. And I think the only thing you could do as an individual who appreciates this country is find a way to explain it to other people who don't. More than likely, they're in their 20s. More than likely, they haven't had the 11th grade or 5th grade teacher or 6th grade teacher focusing on American history in a positive way. But that's easily correctable. Some great documentaries out there to do it, and no better place to go than Fox Nation, where I've put together 72 pieces produced. I had the easy part. I showed up to the interviews and the stand-ups, but our great producers put together a series. I have over 70 episodes of What Made America Great, and in 30, 45 minutes, you'll understand little by little this fantastic American story. So that's the American story, a little bit why I love America. It's the journey every day to make America better than it was the day before. My goal now is to make everyone appreciate how great something we have, because we've always had it. I'm Brian Kilmeade.
1: More of Why I Love America next.
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11: What makes the great American experiment worth it after 250 years? What makes America worth it, what makes the experiment worth it, is the amount of personal experiments you can conduct here because of your freedoms. You can start businesses, run them into the ground, start a new one, keep going, eventually get there. Think of a guy like Elon Musk, who has bankrupted companies, who has almost gone personally bankrupt trying to get his SpaceX rockets into the air. As you listen to this right now, Elon Musk is the world's first trillionaire. He's an immigrant, by the way, who came to this country with not a heck of a whole lot and is currently so rich they want to rob him of his fortune, divvy it up, and blow it on more dumb government programs. But the beautiful thing about America is whether you agree with those programs or not, you have the right to exist freely, go about your life, and pursue any type of happiness you can conjure, assuming it's remotely legal. Okay, I was raised in Levittown, New York, and that's the thing that hooked me on America was the dream therein. You know, we were told when I was coming of age, it was 1986, they were renovating the Statue of Liberty, and they were getting ready to take the scaffold off of it. When they were reopening the Statue of Liberty and President Reagan was coming out to give that big iconic speech at Ellis Island, I was, of course, a chubby fourth grade boy with a mullet and pretty big boobs. But I was so punch drunk on patriotism because we devoted that entire year to explaining the melting pot that was America. Every kid in my classroom had to bring in a dish from their origin country. Jennifer Saboski brought in Swedish meatballs. That was the first time I had Swedish meatballs. Blew my mind. Well before there was an IKEA and a bunch of furniture that broke halfway through assembly, there were Swedish meatballs in my fourth grade classroom. And those were the things that hipped me to the fact that we were, in fact, a cultural melting pot from all over the world that moved here to pursue whatever our own happiness was, whether it was a financial happiness, a religious happiness, a creative happiness. The point was anybody could come here and be anything. And if you were invested in that, like I was as a little kid, it was really empowering. You know, I grew up in Levittown. It was the first World War II community built for American GIs returning home. So I grew up, everybody in my community was a veteran. You know, that's really the truth. I grew up surrounded by old men. You should never make a sudden move around. Somebody might have a flashback and punch you in the throat and kick you off your bicycle. And they did. We got beat up a lot growing up. We had a very healthy respect for law and order and authority. But one of the reasons we had that respect is we understood there was a greater good out there. And in America, we all had to do our part to preserve it, you know, to do right, to take advantage of opportunities we had, to show respect to elders, to show compassion to people who were in trouble, okay, to show community and camaraderie to our neighbors. I very much grew up in an America that had a very strong fabric, a connective tissue, because we did things like common culture, okay? We didn't spend all day fighting on social media about political differences. We knew to put our differences aside when there was a beer to drink or a ball game to watch or a late night comedy show to throw on. It's one of my biggest frustrations with modern day America is too much of our content choices are segregated. And what I mean by that is a lot of late night talk shows alienate half the country. If you throw on Jimmy Kimmel, you pretty much figure out in the first 10 seconds that you're not really welcome there as a Republican. Okay, Stephen Colbert was doing for a long time a well-dressed group therapy session for liberals. It was chicken soup for the Trump hater's soul. Unfortunately, the doctors who run CBS decided all that soup was bad for the digestion tract and the ratings weren't clicking anymore. And the next thing you know, Stephen Colbert was off to do whatever. I have no idea. But the point is a guy who sits here right now with a nationally syndicated talk show and a Saturday night TV show right here on the Fox News Channel. Okay, I am a testament to the spectacular possibilities of life in this country. I was a cab driver who was driving a taxi 6 days a week, most weeks, you know, for 72 to 84 hours a week if I went 7 days. And at night, I was doing stand-up comedy in service of the American dream I had from the time I was a small child and decided I wanted to host a radio show and a TV host someday. I got to work on that in about fifth grade when my fifth grade teacher, Mrs. Pascana, told me I could. She said, go home, watch The Tonight Show. I'm telling you, kid, you could host one of those shows someday. And listen, it was Levittown. She might have been day drunk in the faculty room for all I know. But the fact remains, I believed her. And I believed in the possibilities of life here in America enough to pursue that crazy dream until the day I actually procured it. and, you know, might have taken me another 30 plus years and a million defeats along the way. But that's the coolest thing about America, is everybody you hold in the highest regard, the business entrepreneurs, the presidents, every single one of them has a losing record. Okay, every actor you know, you want to tell me Brad Pitt? Brad Pitt went to about 500 failed acting auditions before he landed the roles that made him Brad Pitt. Think of how many times the Democrats like to tell you Donald Trump is a failed businessman. He bankrupted a casino. Yeah, he bankrupted a lot of things along the way, because that's what entrepreneurialism is. You trial and error. I mean, it's funny. My wife grew up in Wapakoneta, Ohio. It is the hometown of Neil Armstrong. He went to Wapak High. And every single person who lives in Wapak and owns a farm in the rural area surrounding the downtown has a story of Neil Armstrong crashing something into their barn. He always had a hang glider, some, you know, startup doodad he invented with his family. And, you know, they wouldn't be up in the air long before all Neil crashed one. But in theory, is anybody going to remember that Neil Armstrong had a losing record in flight? No, because he became the first man to walk on the frickin' moon. Because every time he crashed a vessel, he redoubled his efforts to build the next one better, pilot more astutely. And that's no different than every failed actor and comic and businessman who got thrown on the ground. I believe it's the greatest American fighter of all time, Rocky Balboa, who said it's not how hard you get hit, it's whether or not you get back up. And that's the reality of the American dream. You can move here with nothing and turn it into everything. You can start off here with everything and lose to the point that you have nothing. But if you're willing to get back up off the mat, you live in the one country in the world where anything is legitimately possible. And me sitting here right now as a TV host who looks like he's in his third trimester is the ultimate proof of that. Me being on a radio station, you know, 200 plus stations around the country, as a guy who went to community college and majored in Xbox. If I can do it, you, the listener right now, could be Secretary of the Interior by the time this broadcast is over. And that's what makes America the coolest thing in the world. Because the truth is, the people migrating here from other sides of the world don't want to eat the rich. They want to become them. And you don't preserve this great American dream through class warfare and envy. You preserve it by reminding people of just how many incredible stories have been told by the people born here and the people who migrated here, who took advantage of all the opportunities we have at our disposal. And that's what America really means to me. If you have self-awareness about it, you never spend a day in this country without realizing how lucky you are. But if you listen to the politicians who want to tell you what's wrong with the place, you kind of grow up sounding like that rich kid who doesn't know how good life is. You know, to the rest of the world, you probably had a friend growing up whose house was way nicer than everybody else's. And you were always a little blown away by the quality of everything. You wanted to sleep over there. Okay? But if you ever showed up to that house and heard those kids complaining, you were like, hey, what the F is wrong with you? You have your own Pac-Man machine right here in your freaking bedroom, dude. Suck it up and have fun. And to the rest of the world, a lot of Americans have become that kid. The kid who has no self-awareness and doesn't realize how lucky he has it comparative to the rest of the world. It is my resolute hope, as you sat through this little dispensation, that you have that perspective going away today. It's America's 250th birthday, and every day we carry forward from here is nothing more or less than what we've always been, which is a land where anything is possible for anyone, including you. So get going, and I'll be at the bar.
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24: I'm Julian Edelman. 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
29: A sunny today, hot and humid, the high near 102, 75 overnight. Sunny for Friday and breezy with a high 95 to 100.
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30: I want to talk about patriotism and loving this country and our collective national mood as we head toward July 4th and the 250th birthday of the United States of America. I am someone who loves this country.
0: I've been taught to love this country. I was born overseas. I grew up as a young kid overseas. I love to travel. I travel internationally generally at least once a year every year and have for a long time. It's a great blessing. It's something that I enjoy. And having gone abroad many times and experienced a lot of different cultures and cuisines and met with lots of people, I really love all of that. It's something that is meaningful to me. It's something that I derive a great deal of pleasure from. I also always am excited to come home because this is home. And this is the greatest country in the world. I'm absolutely convinced of that. You don't have to have traveled all over the place to also have that conviction. I have, and I share that conviction, which is not demeaning anyone else. It's not minimizing anyone else. It's just saying, I think just empirically, but even if you want to call it subjective, I think we are the greatest country known to mankind. And what a blessing it is to be American. Think about the inheritance that we have received from those who came before us, forging this great experiment in self-governance and prosperity and freedom, the likes of which the world had never seen. And it could have gone wrong. It could have imploded immediately, right? When the founders affixed their signatures to the Declaration of Independence, and they pledged their lives and their fortunes and their sacred honor to the founding of the new country, they very well could have been signing their own death warrants. And they knew it. Instead, they gave us this inheritance. And people will say, well, what about this? What about that? Yes, our history is imperfect. Yes, it is stained. Yes, there are dark chapters. That is true of every nation and every civilization ever. Pretending like our flaws are unique to us is, I think, a lie and a farce and propaganda meant intentionally to turn impressionable young minds against this country. In fact, what is unique is our ability to constantly strive for a more perfect union and move toward a far better society based on the various metrics of equality and freedom and the values that we hold dear. We have improved upon these things continually, sometimes through the gauntlet of war, right? Going through and being forged in fire. Some of these battles and fights that had to be won in the name of true progress, with an obvious example being the Civil War and then the Civil Rights Movement, etc. You don't have to turn a blind eye to the flaws to recognize the progress and the greatness and the miracle of what we have here. And it is my fervent hope and prayer for the country that more of us feel that way than seems to be the case right now. And what is disturbing to me is the extent to which patriotism, loving the country, seems to now be a polarizing proposition, where there is a growing contingent of Americans who do not love this country, and many actively dislike or even revile this country. And that idea, I think that poisoned, toxic mindset is rewarded and cheered and increasingly indoctrinated, imposed upon the young. That's not an accident. I think this is something that has been done very deliberately. And if you look at the polling suggests that people on the political left and young Americans disproportionately hold these anti-American or at least not America-loving views. And I think it's a tragedy. I also think it is deliberate. And part of our job is to talk about what's so great about this place and to spread that word and to overcome the drumbeat of negativity that some people are addicted to, including our enemies, of course. I think a lot of the negativity is seeded by or the flames are fanned by overseas influence, because a lot of our enemies and adversaries, they know they can't beat us. Their system of government is corrupt and creaky and wheezing. It doesn't work. They will always be less prosperous than we are. They will always be less free by design than we are. they will be militarily inferior to us. They can't beat us on the merits. Their best chance is for us to turn against ourselves and each other, which then gives them the opportunity to draw even or perhaps supplant us, which is the goal. They can't do it on their own. Us standing strong together cannot be beaten across all these different metrics. But if we're at each other's throats and falling apart and increasingly rejecting our own country, that's exactly what they need to have a chance. And believe me, the world would be far, far worse off in a scenario under which the United States of America is not the dominant hegemonic superpower. I know a lot of people are like, well, it'd be good if it were someone else. I don't agree with that, A. B, if you think that, then who's the someone else? And the options, you go through them. There are not many. The realistic alternatives are much worse. So we should be really, really proud of what we have. We should view this national experiment as something spectacular and sacred that must be defended vigorously. And that involves passing down not the propaganda, but the truth generation to generation. And I fear right now we are on some level failing at that. Clearly, there are quite a few Americans in need of a pep talk, in need of reminding, or perhaps just straight up education about what makes this place so special and so great. You love America. For those of you who are part of that extremely or very proud to be an American contingent, and by the way, that's still a substantial majority in the overall population, if you look at the NBC poll, like a 35% gap between extremely and very proud people versus not very proud or not at all proud, we are still a significant majority. But that won't always be the case, particularly if younger people aren't getting our side of this great story. So let's give it to them. If we're proud to be Americans, we should say why. And some of our fellow Americans obviously, manifestly need to hear it.
29: We'll be right back with more of Why I Love America.
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21: 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Why I Love America. I'm here today with my producers, Tinfoil Pat and Two-a-Days Dan. I have deep thoughts about America. I have unique philosophical, cultural beliefs about the unique space in this world and in our history occupied by the United States of America. But in order to make our way through some of the deeper thoughts, Tinfoil Pat, Two-a-Days Dan, and myself thought we would share with you our three favorite things each about America. Dan, I want you to take it away. Give me one of the things you love about America.
31: One of the things I absolutely love about America is our national parks. I think they're beautiful. They're gorgeous. They're a great place to go. I think our national parks make our country what's so great.
21: How many have you been to?
31: Not a lot. I just think they look beautiful.
21: So do you only like them in the movies and on the postcards?
31: Still the same. Still
21: Are you
31: beautiful.
21: Serious?
31: Yeah.
21: Seriously, how many have you been to?
31: I've been to state parks. I haven't been to any national parks.
21: Dan, you just did the hypothetical thing. Patrick, how many national parks have you been to?
32: I can't think of any.
31: Yosemite.
21: Okay. Well, let me jump in on this
31: Grand National.
21: I have. Okay. You have identified something that absolutely belongs on the list of great things about America. It is absolutely one of the coolest things about America. Do not die. I'm telling you, I don't mean to be more morose. Do not let this life slip away without having gone to the national
31: bucket list for sure.
21: Go ahead, Patrick.
32: I love how we've dominated and stolen Canada's game hockey away from them to the point where we have won the last 33 Stanley Cups.
31: Yeah.
32: It is ours now.
31: Yes.
21: And the Olympics, right?
32: And a gold medal at the Olympics.
31: And the Olympics. Yes. It's beautiful.
32: Yes. So,
21: Patrick, don't you see, therefore, how badass it would be to win the World Cup?
31: Yes.
21: Stealing the game from the entire world, not just the Canadians. Can't you see badass that would be?
32: That would be fair.
21: All right. First thing on my list. I love Dr. Pepper.
5: Now, I know I'm starting light. At this point, I feel like, and I know it's very Texas-y, Dr. Pepper is quintessentially American. And I love the taste. I think it's unique. I think it, Dr. Pepper over ice from a fountain. That's, if I were coming home from America, from Europe, and somebody said, what do you want to do? I'd want to get one pretty quick. And culturally, I love that it represents something that nobody else has that is uniquely ours. I love that, you know? The world can have a Coke and a smile, but we'll have a Dr. Pepper. All right, what else you got on your list, Nance?
31: My next one is, I love the national anthem. I think our national anthem ranks number one in the world. I think it's beautiful.
5: You're going super patriotic. I'm over here talking about Dr. Pepper. You're talking about the national anthem.
31: It's true. I think it's the most beautiful. I think it's amazing. It's the perfect way to encapsulate our country in a song.
5: You're actually a music guy, and I'm setting all patriotism aside for a moment, okay? Do you think musically, for real, it's one of the better ones or the best one?
31: Musically, just how the notes are together, they have the big swelling moments. It hits those high notes, like the high G and high C's, that it just like gives you the goosebump feeling. You know the goosebumps you feel when you feel in a song that like a couple right. notes together? It has a bunch of those, and it's the perfect for vocal ranges, for singing. It's just the best
5: interesting
31: song. Yeah, not just for pride, but actually musically.
5: All right, Pat, what's next on your list?
32: I love how we take other people's food, add cheese to it or deep fry it and make it much, much better. And that's like, you think Italian, Texan, or Mexican, you know,
31: fried
32: Chinese.
31: Lasagna.
32: Like, we do everything so much better than everybody else, and they think we're co-opting their thing. No. We're Americanizing it, and it's so much tastier.
5: So, like, let's put some specifics on this.
32: And we call it Chinese, but it's not. It's not Chinese anymore. It's ours.
31: And we do fried ravioli. Fried lasagna, Italian. We just fry everything. It's great.
5: I don't know. Is the chimichanga even in Mexico, or did we just take a burrito and deep fry it?
32: We invented it here. Yeah. We deep fried it. It's created in America.
31: Yeah. God, that's great. That's a good one.
5: I like that. All right. My number two. I'm a little more aligned with Patrick on this list right now than I am with Dan. I love trucks. I love pickup trucks. I love trucks of every kind. I love 1970s trucks, 1950s trucks. I love 2026 trucks. And there's something quintessentially American about trucks. And here's what it is. Yes, they're big, they're tall, they're muscular, and they don't have that in other countries. I mean, have you seen the delivery trucks rolling through some of these Latin American, European countries? They're embarrassing. Get out of here. What is that? A 27-inch tire? Come on. You're barely off the ground. How are you clearing a speed bump? And what is it, three gears? It's embarrassing. It sounds like a lawnmower going down the alley. We've got these gas-guzzling F-250s getting 14 miles to the gallon that says, yeah, I'm here, and I'm sorry, I can't cross my legs. Everything about it is masculine and muscular and American, and it's deeper than that. I think it's tied to our relationship to the horse. I think the horse is quintessentially American. Now, I know horses came from everywhere else. I do know that. I know you do your thing in the Arabians and the equestrian style and this and that. But the horse is so much a part of the American story that a cowboy riding into town on his horse. Let me ask you a question. If you were riding into an Old West town in 1855, what would your ego feel coming in on a donkey versus a 16-hand white steed?
31: Yeah.
5: Right? We have taken the 16-hand white steed and turned him into a pickup truck. That's what it is. If you want to ride into town in your hybrid, that's fine. You're just the dude, modern day, riding a donkey. And first impressions mean something. Nobody's concerned when you come through the saloon doors. But if you come in with that horse, in that truck, you've already announced your presence. I love pickup trucks.
31: What an argument. Heck yeah. My last one.
5: All right, what do you got? Last one, Dan.
31: All right, last one goes along with what you guys are doing. I love the red Solo cup. I think it's the most American thing you could do. You could drink anything out of it. You can play beer pong with it. It's just quintessentially American. The red Solo cup makes me love America.
5: I love that. I do love that. That's college parties. Yep. That's backyard barbecues.
31: Exactly.
5: That's just good times. Nobody ever looked at a red Solo cup and thought, well, this isn't going to be fun.
31: Yeah. Yeah. You see that in a package. You see a package of red Solo cups, you're going to have a damn good time. You know it.
32: And the great thing is, it's all...
5: this could be fun.
31: Yeah.
32: It's all tailored. The Solo cup's all tailored for, this amount of alcohol, this amount of alcohol, this amount. Like, it's perfect.
31: It's made for more.
5: Yeah, the ridges. The ridges are a shot or two shot, right? Mm. Isn't that what they each signify?
31: Yeah. It's a beautiful thing.
5: All right, Patrick.
32: I will not apologize for air conditioning. Air conditioning made it so that Americans could move into the South. I mean, you think about the population boom throughout from the 60s onward, and I won't apologize for it. And I'm not going to apologize. You know, these Europeans are finally understanding what they're missing.
5: What do you keep your thermostat at in the house?
32: It's getting way too hot now. So, like, I have to bump it up during the day to, like, 75, 76 because, like, it can't keep up. It's just too hot.
31: That's hot.
5: But what's your optimal? What's your optimal in a hotel room, 70, in the house? What
32: 70,
5: is your
32: 69?
31: Yeah. Mine's 68.
32: Yeah.
5: Yeah, I'm more a 70, 71 guy. Yeah. I like it right in there.
31: I like it cold.
5: At night, 69 maybe when you go to bed because I know you sleep better when it's colder. All right, my last one is my most serious one. I love, finally, and I don't want to box any part of the country out, and I don't think when I say this that I'm going to, but I love the American West. I love everything about the American West. Yes, I love bright orange spreading across the sky as far as the eye can see sunsets. I love mountains. I love endless horizons. I love train tracks. I love roadside motels. I love all the little things about it. But I love what it represents as much as anything else. And that's where it applies to everybody. And this is like my advice to you to take a road trip and do the national park. For me, driving through nothing in eastern Colorado, driving across the state of Wyoming, for many people can, I guess, look boring. There's not a lot to see. There's long periods between civilization. But to me, all of that represents possibility. It's a little bit like standing at the beach and looking out at the ocean, right? And you think, man, what's beyond? What's beyond? And what guys launched their ships from here and in search of what? And it's the same thing that the American West represented for not just European immigrants that came to America, but Easterners who wanted something more. And it represented the pursuit of something more. And that's quintessential to being American. There's possibility. It's physically represented in the West. And it's your job to go west. And in modern day America, that doesn't necessarily mean literally go west. But that phrase, go west, young man, that represents go get it, go do it, go lay it all on the line. It might back then mean getting scalped. It might mean dying of starvation. Today, it simply means 100 miles between stops for Dr. Pepper. But whatever, it's, you know, the idea that you can make of this vastness whatever it is that you want to make of it. And that vastness is our life. It is our country. I absolutely think if you took America and distilled it into one area, it is the American West at large. That doesn't mean you can't have that same spirit in Maryland, or you can't have that same spirit in Connecticut. But it's physically, in my mind, represented in the American West, and that's what I love about America. We hope you have what you love about America as well. This was Why I Love America, 4th of July special from Fox News Radio. 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
4: 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And Spain coast into the round of 16.
3: 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They have yet to allow a goal in the tournament. Action continues tonight with Portugal taking on Croatia at 7, and then Switzerland battles Algeria at 11.
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6: This is All Hands Radio News. I'm Petty Officer Liz Vlahos. If you think construction is a challenging endeavor on land, imagine doing it underwater. Chief Petty Officer Lynn Rodriguez takes us into the world of a CB diver.
14: When I'm getting ready to dive, I'm nervous, I'm excited, my heart starts racing, and I just hope that I get the job done and the weather and the water's cooperating with us. I am Chief Petty Officer Lynn Rodriguez. I am a Navy construction electrician and CB diver. We do underwater construction, we do demolition, build boat ramps, mooring inspections, cable inspections. Depends on the job and the location, we do some salvage, debris removal, depending where it's at. Underwater when I'm working, I feel good. I feel like it's just a way for me to get to work. But at the same time, you have a lot of other things you gotta worry about. I have to worry about how much air do I have left. I gotta worry about my buddy, you know, because he's watching me and I'm watching him, making sure we're okay. And if we're lucky, we get to see. If not, everything is by feel. You always have a buddy with you. You're never doing anything by yourself. You're never alone. I followed my dad's advice to always prove myself and do what I can in the Navy and make him proud, make everyone proud. So I try to do that with everything I do. Being a woman, it's
15: sometimes more challenging because we have to wear the same amount of gear that a man does, and we have to do the same amount of pull-ups that a man does for the physical training and the test. It's a challenge, but you can do it. You just got to set your mind to it. Taught me how to be a leader, independent, confident.
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0: 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How do you even spell that? 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